I've been doing this so long, I can't fathom why people feel so uncomfortable with people being honest with their current circumstances. There's a lot of things that are happening in this world that people keep so close tight within their minds that they don't know how to process, they have nobody to soundboard with, that it really starts to eat away at them. And there's a lot of things happening in the world. People are addicted to substances and they're going through things that I think it's important that we, again, normalise that life comes with ebbs and flows. And I share things that happen, but if I didn't feel confident about it, I wouldn't put out such vulnerable things about myself or my life experiences if I didn't have the capacity to work through it. So if you do hear me talk about stuff, I am okay. I mean, I could always be better. I might be going through like a really tricky period, but don't we all? And the good thing is, as I've been having these conversations and kōrero with people, I feel like people are starting to understand that it's okay to normalize, express those really big life experiences that we go through, because I don't actually know anybody in my life that is exempt from going through struggles. Whether that's financial, whether it's grief, whether it's loss, whether it's financial, whether it's whatever you're going through in your life. We all go through things. Like, I've got a friend that's, you know, going through cancer, and my other friend's other friend passed away with cancer, and my other friend lost her house, and another friend had to stop his organisation, and another friend had to let go of some of her staff. There are things happening in this world. So I've been trying to figure out where I'm at. I've taken a few hits, and sometimes I think that we are confronted by difficulties in order that we can realign, reset, and that's what I've been doing at the moment. So I'm trying to figure out how to not be so busy. People are like, oh, you must love being busy. I'm like, no, I don't like being busy at all. Sometimes I wish I could just lie in bed. The days that I don't have to do anything, which is really an occasion that I have, but I love just lying there and being like, nobody wants me, nobody needs anything, this is glorious. My favourite hours are actually when the world has gone to sleep, usually after 10 to about 2, 3 in the morning are my favourite, or if I go to bed early-ish, which is usually 11, 12, I like to get up at 4 because I know no pings. There is the odd ping and I think, oh, you're just crazy like me, you should be in bed. But I am trying to figure out a few things, which is one, try to find more support. Do you know what? Okay, life we've written 40 plus, this isn't the end, it's just the beginning. What I think when you think this isn't the end, it can be the end, but an end of that phase, an end of that chapter, an end of that moment in time. So one of the things that I've had to learn growing up is I kind of was raised in a whānau where I was spoiled by my grandparents, but we also had to be extremely self-sufficient and we had to be really self-reliant and rely on ourselves. And my grandparents were amazing, but they got older. My grandfather, who I called my grandparents mum and dad, they were so busy. They had thriving social lives. So when it came to like getting myself ready for the ball, going off to higher education, I ended up signing myself up. I ended up getting myself to enrolling or auditions. And my whole life, I basically had to do everything myself. And then I did watch my siblings when my mum was like getting all their ball stuff and cars and little pampering stuff. And I thought, oh, I had to drive my little bug to some makeup lady down the road. Not to like feel sorry for myself, but I just realised it made me extremely self-reliant. You know, I moved down to Wellington and my family got me there. And I think my dad gave me some money. My mum brought me a few items. I think my brother, because he was living down there, brought me a housewarming gift. I had just moved back from Australia. But I basically got myself the house, moved myself in, studied at uni, paid my own studies,
And then

basically worked for probably about 12 jobs during that time and basically took care of myself. And then I think about it now and I go, oh man, with my daughter? Oh no, heck no, I will be organising every part, her birthdays, getting her to her. There's only a few games that I miss, like if it's during a meeting or during work, but I will be there. I was like, I'd never let her go to university. I'd never let her go there by herself. Like, I would be there with her. I even told her, hey, baby, by the time you go to uni, like, let's just say she wants to move to Auckland. I don't want to live in Auckland, but I would move up to Auckland. She goes, and I live with you. And I said, no, no, you can go live wherever you're going to live. I'll just live in the area. So you can just come if you need any food or you just need a break from life. You can just come hang out. She was like, oh, that's nice. But yeah, so I don't think I'd ever let my daughter just do things by herself. Now, the good thing is it did teach me to be really self-reliant with everything that I've done. But what I've created in my life is the inability to really find the right support or even get help. I struggle to find help. I struggle to ask for help too. And then I've been learning how to ask for help over the last couple of years. But even then, sometimes it's really amazing. But because I'm always doing too many things, it's never quite enough. So I'm doing this short film at the moment, and there's lots of people that really want to be a part of helping. And this isn't a judgment to anyone, this is just the predicament I consistently get myself in. And a lot of it's good because I do have people that want to come on board, but I can't have somebody take over because there's also a lesson I have to learn. But I'm doing this short film and I've had to organise the cast, the crew, the venue, the funding, the sponsorships, the productions, you know, like everything, which should be like a 5 to 6 person job while I'm doing my tour. And, you know, you usually have like a marketing team or marketing person. You have like a touring manager, stage manager, production manager, set designer, lighting operator. I'm a producer, I don't know if I wrote that, usually a performer. And I'm predominantly doing a lot of those things myself. And so, like, I've created this world for myself because I was never handed anything. And I even look at opportunities. I do get a few, but not really a lot. Like, I'm actually, and this is not me tooting my own horn, but I'm tooting it. I'm actually a really good speaker. I've done stand-up. I am a performer. I love speaking. I'm really good at it. But nobody's like, oh, I have been given 2 opportunities in the last 4 years. Every other opportunity I've been able to speak, it's through the events that I've created. So my thing is, like, in order for me to do the things that I love, like I wanted to work with Tamariki and Rangatahi years and years ago, and I have been doing it like in Wellington and in Brisbane and Sydney, and then I was doing a little bit in Auckland, then I moved back home and tried to apply for work to work with Rangatahi. Nobody would give me a job. And then I was like, fine, I'll just go. And then worked at the library and at the Flaxmere Library, Karen. And she was like, oh, I think my partner at the time said, oh, my partner does this. And so I went in and did a workshop. She was like, that was great. And then he would get me in to do stuff in the Flaxmere Community Centre and then back to the library to do stuff. And then the youth coordinator's like, let's do this program. And basically I just had to create everything myself. I was like, yep, I'll do that. Yeah, I'll go in. And so everything that I've ever had to do, I've had to build from the ground upwards, which is great. But sometimes it's very hard work to the point where it's like, man, this is exhausting. Wouldn't it be great if somebody was like, hey, here's an opportunity? Now, I don't know if lots of people do get lots of opportunities, but I do know there's a lot of people that are in my position where they have had to start up everything from the ground upward. But then I've also got lots of associates and friends that I know that get handed a lot of opportunities, just one after the other, funding one after the other, opportunities just flowing like a waterfall. So I'm trying to learn how to ask for help. And I'm also trying to learn how to have a bit of patience and empathy. Now, I've talked about this before, but I'm going to say it again. One thing in my mind, if I see somebody, like, I've learned to not be able to help, even though I know I can help people, there's no use me burning myself out to help when I can't even keep on top of my own stuff. And I've had to keep quiet even though I know I could figure it out. But this is my thing.

I think that people should look at all opportunities as an opportunity to improve themselves, improve whatever they're trying to deliver or trying to support. Like if I get given an opportunity to do something, I was like, great, I don't even know how to do this, but I'm going to do this, I'm going to do this, I'm going to try this, I'm going to see if this game works. And I'm always trying to figure it out. And my thing is, a lot of people get asked to do stuff, take the initiative. I would say that is probably the biggest thing that I would say. I sometimes don't understand how people just can't take the initiative. Like I remember, if you go to an event, right, and there's always the one person that's usually doing a lot of the organising, if that person looks really busy and is like walking around kind of like, you know, at a fast pace, kind of headless, just like sorting things out, don't try to have a long conversation with them. They're on a mish. I always look for somebody that's standing there quietly that looks like they have may have some connection. Like we turned up to this event, nobody knew where the entrance was, nobody knew what was happening, and I saw the woman trying to coordinate everything. So I went over to this group and I said, oh, are you a part of this? They were like, kind of. And I said, what do you need? They were like, oh, we're not sure. I said, okay, is she the one that's running it? They were like, yes. I said, what is this? And they were like, blah, blah, blah, blah, blah. I said, who's in the kitchen? They're like, oh, they are. And I said, is the food being brought out? When is it being brought out? So basically, find out what's happening. But a lot of people stand there, I just didn't know what to do. I'm like, oh my goodness. Or for example, like a lot of people have been going, Crystal, great, I want help. And it's like I'm holding 50 suitcases and I'm juggling them all, that they're like, how, which one can I grab? But I'm holding them so I don't have the ability to view it the way somebody from the outside is. You know, like if I saw somebody in my position, I'd be like, let me take all these top ones off so it's not as heavy, and I'll call out to other people, come grab some of these things. And then I would get all of those suitcases taken off their hands and I'd be like, great, what do you need? So sometimes I just think people need to be more, like, I think what drives me is to be a better version of me. What drives me is to continue to learn and grow. And I put myself in positions where I'm constantly doing too much. But in a way, I'd rather do too much than be somebody that's passively sitting there waiting and hoping that opportunities are going to fall from the sky. So if you're in my position and you're wanting opportunities, create them yourself. You have to. How? From the ground up. That's what I've learned rewriting life at 40. That, like, I don't know how long I'm going to live. There's so many people that don't have the privilege of making it to 43. I'm 44 this year, and some people don't have that privilege. And so I'm like, okay, I could die tomorrow. I'm knocking wood, I don't. But I'm at least going to make sure that I gave it all I've got. So when it goes back to asking for help, in my position, I need to learn how to be able to delegate that. Because that, look, this kōrero may not be helping whoever's listening right now, but hopefully somebody that is listening may resonate with what I'm saying. If you can see that somebody needs help, sometimes just sitting there and listening is probably your best port of call. If they can't say, I need this, this, this, this and that, just listen and be like, okay, I could do that. I heard that you need food, I'm going to organise that for you. I heard that you're a bit stressed out, I can take your kids for a couple of hours just so you can figure out what you're going to do next. Oh, look, I know that you're doing your short film, Crystal. I had my friend last night go, I can do with help with marketing, and if you're listening, you know who you are. Can you just come and sit with me and ask me what I'm doing? Because that's one thing. I have a lot of people asking me, but if I hear somebody and they're like, oh, I'm doing this, I'll be like, okay, great. Like if somebody's doing a theatre show and they're stressed out, I'll be like, okay, great. Who do you have? What roles do you have? I don't have a production manager. I can do that. Okay, can you give me your schedule? When is the show? Who's the cast? Who's the crew? What do you got? You got nobody? Okay, let me organise that. Like if you don't know how to help somebody, listen long enough, figure out what skills and abilities that you have, and maybe it's just sitting there. There was a study that they just brought out that all sometimes people need is 8 minutes of engagement with a human being that's likely a friend to just be with them. Because sometimes we are so busy, we don't have the ability to really connect.

So sometimes it's just sitting there and listening. But I think port of call, listening first. So that's kind of a little bit of the stuff that I'm going through. But I kind of want to talk about the fact that I kind of went through this really tricky period. People are like, oh, but you're doing well, and they'll say all of these things. I'm like, yeah, that's great. But I'll have to say that this was the hardest time in my whole entire life. Hard in the fact that when you feel like you're on a trajectory and you've got a really clear strategic plan and you're really clear on your goals and where you're headed and how you're headed, and then things don't work out and you're already very busy, then you're going to have to be even busier because you're going to have to take on all the tasks that you're hoping you would be able to contract other people, and now you're having to do it yourself, which is kind of what I said early on in this episode. It's stressful, and it's interesting because I have been having this tug of war with myself where I'm like, you just got to stop, just give it all up. How do I shut all these things down? And then I was like, oh, I don't want to work for somebody else. That sounds painful. I've been working for myself for 9 years, and the thought of having to help somebody else build their empire is depressing. So I was like, okay, now, well, maybe I could do this. And then I go on these hustles. Like, I'm like, okay, we need to get this. Like, I've got to ask these, knock on people's door, have whoies with this, do this, all of these things. And I'm like, that's exhausting. And so then I was like, let's just step back. And then I'd step back, and then the list would keep piling up, and then I'm drowning in it. And then I was like, okay, Crystal, you have to put yourself first. Because sometimes I feel like we as people definitely know a lot of women I know, because the podcast is me interviewing women 40 plus, and mums, we just put everything before ourselves. And it's not that people don't care about you, they care about their own lives. And sometimes it's hard because people feel very disappointed in me that I'm not able to do A, B, C, D, E, F, G when I'm already doing A to Z three times over. Someone is like, okay, first and foremost, put myself first. So that's kind of what I'm trying to explore this year. And you know what? I just want to be more audacious. And you know what? I'm just going to be more open with what's going on. Not only have I been trying to advocate normalizing, sharing emotional things behind the scenes, what it takes, but a lot of people, I think the last two podcasts that I put out was basically me asking for money, because I'm at the stage now, it's like, if you don't ask, you don't get. And I don't care if people go, oh, what a scab, or what a blah blah blah. And a lot of people like, apply for funding. It's like, I don't think people realize that even if you're phenomenal, which I'm pretty okay at doing funding, but I don't think people realize even if you're phenomenal at it, that doesn't ensure you're getting funding. If there's 622 people applying for funding that only allocates probably about 50 to 60 people, you can't say that the other people just weren't good at what they're doing. There's only a small amount of funding for the amount of people applying for funding. That's a reality. And, you know, we're not in a system that's supporting community work. And then there are community groups that are getting funding that they shouldn't. Yeah, I said it. And then there are community bodies out there that are doing phenomenal work that are doing it on an oily string. And then something that's kind of irritated me lately, just while I'm on this kōrero, is that my thing is, please, if you're in this community, because I know there's quite a few people from Hawke's Bay that listen to this podcast, if you can see somebody contributing their resources, their time, their energy to do mahi within the community, don't ever, and I mean ever, compare them to somebody else. My whole 12 years of working in Hawke's Bay, I've constantly been compared to other people. I even had somebody recently go, oh, what do you do? And I said, oh, we do A, B, C, D, E, F, G. Oh, don't they do that? And I said, they do that. But we have over 48,000 children and youth here in Hawke's Bay between 5 and 18. We only have 300-400 youth organisations, and not all of those can operate consistently to be able to deliver what is required for our rangatahi and tamariki. And then she kind of looked at me and I said, so don't do that. It's like going to a restaurant. Oh, you're going to

make burgers. Oh, but McDonald's and that restaurant and that restaurant, silly. And I've heard many people say about organisations, oh, who are they? I said, before you have that tone of who are they, why don't you Google it? Why don't you find out? Don't put a judgment on somebody. I said, they're putting their time and effort. They're actually passionate about what they do. And my thing is, why would you want to hate on somebody that's passionate about serving our communities? Why would you want to be hateful? What, that somebody wants to contribute their time and energy to supporting this kaupapa, to supporting a need within our communities? That's weird. Sort yourself out, eh? I said it. And then the other thing that I kind of get a lot is, oh, well, you're doing this, but we're doing that. I'm like, yeah, that's great. Like, we were just at the Volunteer Hawke's Bay. They turned 20 this year. Awesome, mahi Volunteer Hawke's Bay. We went to the awards. Maya Dreams was nominated. I was nominated. Beautiful finalist. One of our trustees, Rizwana, who I think is a trustee at Radio Hawke's Bay as well, ended up winning. But you hear all of these people, and everybody's doing amazing stuff. Our rangatahi, then there was individuals, and then there was community groups. That is only a handful. I was with my other trustee, Mumpty, who I've had on the on this episode before. Phenomenal work. She is always out there serving people, serving her communities. There are a lot of people out there doing amazing work. So we need more people doing amazing work to support people, okay? So please don't be one of those haters. And everybody talks about the tall poppy syndrome. Well, stop being a part of that then. Sometimes I roll my eyes quietly to myself because I can be pretty judgmental. But I get judgmental in the fact that I feel like I'm on another tangent and I'm going to roll out of here with this kōrero. But I just feel like sometimes we need to wake up. Like, I feel like we're sleeping. Like, I'm on social media a lot and I don't really like social media, but I do need to use it in order to promote my shows, in order to promote the services that I do. I need to be on social media. What I don't understand is that people are more concerned, not with what's happening in our communities. I think RNZ just talked about the fact that there were 10,000 youth that don't know what it feels like to have a nice, warm home, a whare. In 2026, we have 10,000, and that's only who they could report on. But there are children that don't know what a real home feels like, and we're online and we're worried about really garbagey political things or really seedy, toxic, like who's sleeping with who kind of garbage. And I'm like, I think we need to wake up as society. And I know there are a lot of people moaning about our rangatahi doing this and our rangatahi doing that. Are you putting your time, effort and funds towards making a change, or are you just a keyboard warrior? Too many of those people out there. Too many of those people are spending their time moaning but not doing anything. How about you stand in solidarity with people that are doing mahi in our communities? Not just here in Hawke's Bay, New Zealand, the world. So I've decided, as a part of my life rewritten, that I'm going to start getting a bit more more articulate and more vocal about expressing causes that I feel very passionately about. And I'm going to talk about that. This is the reality. When we are going to rewrite our lives, it's not easy. It's not a matter of, you know, you just make a goal and you work towards it. No, you're hit with financial difficulties. You're hit with relationship difficulties. You're hit with struggles with your children. There are lots of different barriers and obstacles that are in the way. So everything that I promote, whether in Maya Dreams, Waha Nui, in my storytelling, in my podcast, my public page, my blogs, I always want to share behind the scenes, because it's the behind the scenes that help me. When I hear other people's journey of where they began and where they started, I love hearing where they came from and how they got there. Because to pretend as if it was a smooth sailing journey minimizes the experiences that people had to go through to encounter all of the things that they went through to achieve what they wanted. I've shared little snippets of my haringa and Maya Dreams. I can tell you that it's been debilitating on so many factors, consistently, sometimes multiple times in a day. But that's a part of the journey. So the fact that I feel like social media is warped in what we promote, but so does the media. I don't watch the news because it feels really weird to me

0: that we would have, what, 60 minutes worth of news, where 45, 50 minutes of it is all of the chaos happening in the world. How dull. How dull is that? And I know that we've got this hook where, ooh, you know, man sleeps with, or, you know, or bomb, like whatever it is. That probably wasn't inappropriate with that last comment, aroha mai. But the hooks that we have to sell in order that it catches people's eye, we know this, we see it, but we don't consider, there's not enough of us making bigger changes. There's positive content out there online, but we reward the toxic, we reward the gossip, we reward the spilling of tea. If there's something against a political party or, you know, our councillors here in Hawke's Bay, let's jump on them instead of going, how can we support, how can we help? Yes, we have councillors out there, and I'm not politically driven. I have great people that I know that are in our councils here in Hawke's Bay. But our thing is, like, we can't say it's all their responsibility or all his responsibility or they're doing that, they should organise this. Why are we not standing together? I can't stand silo work. And I always say to youth organisations, we're not competitors, we're allies. People need to stand up and stand up together. Well, that was a little bit of my passionate spiel and kōrero for the day, but I'm actually on a new haringa at the moment. I'm going to be a multi-millionaire by this time next year. I've got all the skills and the capabilities, so I'm just publicly sharing that's where my journey's headed. And I can't do it quietly. I can't do it passively. And I've been telling people I don't want to be vanilla anymore. I love vanilla, but what I mean is, like, I'm not going to continue to moderate myself. I've always had to moderate what I share online, in person, in my writing and my stories, as to not offend anybody. But I always share in a way that I feel is respectfully done. But I, again, cannot minimise my own personal experience and journey because you want to get offended by something that was my experience. I will never name names. I will never name organisations. And I will never say exactly the details of other people because that's not my right to do so. But I will no longer be moderating myself to make other people less uncomfortable. So get ready. Because I'm about to rewrite my life. Thank you very much. I was about to go nō reira, tēnā koutou, tēnā koutou, tēnā koutou katoa. And on that note, don't forget I go live Friday at 1 p.m. And you can see my episodes on Spotify, radiohawksbay.org.nz, crystal.neho on Facebook, and Wahanui Productions. On that note, I shall roll out of here. Kia ora.
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1: In Radio Hawke's Bay Community News, family members of the Pike River victims, Anna Osborne and Sonia Rockhouse, will join the Council of Trade Unions and Workers at Parliament next Wednesday to oppose the Health and Safety at Work Amendment Bill. Rows of empty work boots will symbolise the 75 people who die each year from work-related suicide, with organisers warning the bill weakens protections introduced after the Pike River disaster that killed 29 men. An open letter signed by the families and the NZCTU has gathered thousands of signatures and will be presented at the rally. And thanks to our friends at Local Democracy Reporting for the following stories. 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Hastings District Council is reopening consultation on its 2026-27

0: annual plan after commercial and industrial ratepayers were hit with shock increases of up to 29%, while the council's average rates rise is 5.9%. Residential properties face just 4%, with businesses carrying the bulk of the load due to new property valuations. Mayor Wendy Sholem says businesses didn't receive valuation data early enough to understand the impact. Changing the rating differentials could ease pressure on commercial and industrial owners, but would shift costs onto residential households. Consultations run until June 30, with the plan set for adoption in July. And plans for a new $20 million regional park in Napier are on hold after engineers found the Lagoon Farm site can't support the large wetland originally proposed. Napier City Council says the land's highly permeable soils would require an impermeable liner, a fix that would add $23 million to project costs. The recreational elements of the Ahuriri Regional Park have been paused while the stormwater treatment design is being reassessed. About $146,000 has been spent so far, and the Joint Committee says it's better to pause and get the project right than proceed with a design that may not be viable. And more than $700,000 of ratepayer money has gone into solar-powered Big Belly bins, now being scrapped by the Hauraki District Council. Mayor Toby Adams says the smart bins were not always reliable, but supplier Manco Environmental denies any technical faults. The bins were meant to compact rubbish and alert staff when full, but council papers show costs blew out by more than $114,000 last year, with daily emptying and community misuse undermining savings. New standard bins will cost about $335,000, with projected savings of over $100,000 by year two. Both the council and supplier say the decision reflects Hauraki's operating environment rather than the bin technology itself. And it's bored. And from World Cup news, Harry Kane scored twice in the first half as England beat Croatia 4-2 in their World Cup match yesterday. The fixture was a rematch of the 2018 semi-final where Croatia prevailed 2-1 after extra time. But this time England took control early and held on for a convincing win. Instant weather. Across Hawke's Bay, the rest of today will be fine with some southwesterly winds. We are heading for a high of 16, dropping to a cool 6 overnight. Looking ahead to tomorrow, forecast is for it to be fine with some southwesterly winds with a high of 15 degrees.
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3: Whoa, Pacificans! Oh my! Hi there, bye! Hi there, bye! Thumb! UBS, yeah, once on one.

0: Oh, correct.
1: So they were lapping up all the information I was giving them. So it was great. And that's what I was saying. It's about normalising conversations so that people can feel comfortable sharing their struggle or sharing their insights or their knowledge that might help someone else.
0: Yeah. And I think if we just touched on the grief thing, grief is very isolating because it's very personalised and individualised. But we're all going to navigate that territory at some point. And you don't know what you don't know till you're in the thick of it, right? So that's the time where I think we really do need that community just to be like, even if it's just a check-in and it's a text or a neighbour to say, hey, you know, how are you today? Or, you know, not how are you, but, you know, or like, let's have a coffee.
1: Yeah, I'm thinking of you. Come and sit with me.
0: Some recognition where it's, you know, it's witnessed.
1: I think that's it. Yeah. Actually, that reminds me, I'll just let the listeners know, there's a great animation on YouTube that you can find by Megan Devine, How to Help a Grieving Friend.
0: Really?
1: It's called The Radical Act. I mean, Radical Act of Kindness or something, but it's about witnessing. It's like, don't try and fix them, witness their struggle.
0: Beautiful.
1: And sit with them.
0: And the animation.
1: Yeah. With a little rabbit and a bear. That's very cute.
0: Oh, that's super cute.
1: so just for you, I'm curious, when did you sort of become aware of Compassionate Communities as a movement and what drew you to it?
0: Well, I guess working in this space in early days as a funeral celebrant, I was aware when I was in the Bay of Plenty of the Rotorua Compassionate Communities. I was aware of it, but it was just sort of something that was floating in the background. And then it's not until I've moved into the doula space that I've really sort of investigated it and looked at other models. Because when I work in the space, I witness how much it's needed and how we are struggling on such a level that we're just not reaching. And so, therefore, I started to look further ahead, and then, obviously, I hadn't attended any of the huis until I went to Whangarei to see Go With Grace and have their hui. So, I personally, it was an absolute mission to get there. I drove at stupid hours of the night in the morning to get there, drop my children in the back, but I was not going to miss it because I was called, and it was something that I wanted to be a part of, even though I wasn't able to do the 3 days, I got 2 days in. And since then, I guess I've been really fueled because I saw the magnitude of people that had congregated in that space and how passionate they were. And I came away feeling really excited and inspired. And I thought, if I feel like that and I work in this space, what can we do for our people, for our village, for our community, our neighbours? And because that's just going to be a ripple effect, right?
1: Yeah.
0: Kindness and caring is contagious. So what's it going to be like if we have that? You know, how empowered are our people going to be? Mm-hmm. And so the doula in me, sees the need for a compassionate community, and hence my drive.
1: Yeah, absolutely. And I was at that same hui and in Whangarei, and with my colleague Bex, who's also been on this podcast from Cranford. And so when they asked, you know, who would like to host the next hui, we boldly put our names up. and you know, I think for us it was that thing about, we figured it would be helpful about raising the profile of the movement here in Hawke's Bay, and a way of cultivating the connections and sharing the knowledge so that we can grow the concept here, and draw in the people that we need. I mean, I think there's lots of compassionate community initiatives that, you know, they don't go under that umbrella, but there's compassion in action and here in Hawke's Bay every day. But, you know, we figured that hosting the third national hui in the region would be a way to kind of really spread the word, draw people out. And so that's
0: happening.
1: And to
0: accelerate it as well.
1: Yeah.
0: You know, like, it needs to come. And there's so many modalities here and there's so much strength here. I also love it too because it's like there's three big rivers here too. So there's lots of flow. I feel like Hawke's Bay is a place of lots of growth. Mm-hmm. So if we can set up a good foundation and we be a good, you know, we can set it up on this vast sort of plane and it be magnificent, as I want it to be, then, you know, what a great way to represent a community that's thriving.
1: Yeah. And so, you know, I guess we need to let the listeners know that actually that hui is happening next week. Compassionate Communities Aotearoa 2026. It's being held at Toi Toi from the 18th to the 20th of June. And so, Alicia, along with some other fabulous women, you're part of the hui organising team. The hot women, as I like to call you.
0: CC.
1: So your hopes for the hui, I guess you've sort of touched on it, but for you?
0: And I've pondered this a lot because

0: I guess I'm so inspired when I, the likes of our CC Hot meetings, it's so nice to be around people that think the same as you, or that have, you know, although we're very varied in what we do in our professional roles as such and what we do in our community, but it's so inspiring because we've come together as a collaborative and we're making this happen, pulling it over the line as a team. And yet we didn't know each other even socially before, but I'm sure we could sink a few and be okay on any level anyway. But I feel, for me, the HUI is about igniting a movement that brings heart and kindness back into our community, into our village, to inspire and to empower everyday people to build a community with heart and with confidence to care for one another. And that's whether it's a crisis now or in the future, or illness or death or grief or isolation. I mean, isolation's even a big one, isn't it?
1: Mm.
0: But so just to ignite, to just to spark, that's what I want the HUI to do. I just want it to be sparks, like little light bulbs.
1: Because
0: I feel with a light bulb moment or planting seeds, we can continue to water, you know. So I just hope that people just feel a little bit, a little bit inspired about, yeah, this is a good thing. This is, let's get excited about it. Let's reach out to thy neighbour. Let's take some banana cake over now. Sorry.
1: It's not a directive, it's only a suggestion.
0: Yes, it is. Brownies.
1: So our theme, Tai Timu Tai Pari, the ebb and flow of the tides, that speaks to how a compassionate community can hold and honour, I guess, the ebb and flow of people's needs as they navigate the challenges of living, dying, caring, grieving. And that community needs to be flexible and responsive to those needs and meet everyone with just simple aroha, manaaki, and that shared responsibility. Does that metaphor of the tides resonate with you in relation to your experience in working with people as an end-of-life doula, and or also your personal experience of loss?
0: Absolutely. I think it's perfect. And ebb and flow is rhythm, right? And we are ruled by rhythm. The ocean ebbs and flows, yes or no, hot or cold, on or off. And it creates a natural, any rhythm is a natural thing. So looking out for each other can become a normal part of daily life and a rhythm, you know, and making it part of our rhythm. So I think it's perfect.
1: And I'm going to be asking everyone who's presenting to share a little bit of their why, of why they're involved in there, why they wanted to come to speak, you know, as in their personal why. Because for me, my personal why around compassionate communities is, you know, based on my experience of having my parents both be dead by the time I was 28 and being aware of people's awkwardness. And it's not that I don't think people didn't want to be kind, they just didn't know what to say, so people said nothing. And so you, as you mentioned earlier, that isolation,
0: it's like,
1: I mean, I was, you know, relatively courageous and happy to share my experience at a dinner table. You know, if people said to me, oh, you know, where are your parents? And I'd say, oh, they're in Rotorua, in a little self-contained unit at the local cemetery.
0: Oh, my gosh. All right.
1: You know, so people would just go, that they have to do a double take, going, oh, okay, she's telling me her parents are dead. So I would do it tongue-in-cheek, but I would name it. It's not, I'm not apologising. I wouldn't go, oh, well, they died, and say, and move the conversation on. I'd be saying, and I'm happy to share my experience with you. So that's part of my why, being in passionate communities, having those conversations, because I think people owning their own experience and sharing part of it then gives other people permission to think about their own experience and maybe share that, or, you know.
0: Well, it's a ripple effect, isn't it?
1: Yeah.
0: To share.
1: Yeah. So do you share much of your personal experience of loss in your work?
0: I think I do, because I think you do this work because you're called from the heart to do this mahi, and you wouldn't do it if you didn't have a deep sense of pull, because there's no ego resides here in a story. It's merely about sharing. A lot of the time I don't share a story unless I feel I need to, and there'll be always a place for that. And often when I do share with someone that I feel that it would relate to or potentially help them on that level, and then I sometimes see the weight lifted off their shoulders because they're like, oh, you've suffered too, or you've walked this territory. And I guess for a lot of people too, like a person with an experience is always outweighed with a person with an opinion, right? So if they've experienced that and people know grief or deep grief or working in this space, then they understand, or they've got a little bit more trust in you. Your words are powered, you know, because they know. They know what it's like. And it's almost, you almost feel, you know, well, you're not alone, are you? You're out of that isolation when you share a story of suffering or pain. Or

0: foreign comfort or discomfort because they're like, I'm here too. And this sandwich together.
1: Yeah. And when, before you became a doula, if you're okay to just talk a little bit about the journey you had with your partner, was there an ebb and flow? Like, did you feel like sometimes you were kind of okay going with it and other times it was like, oh, what am I supposed to do here? Is that part of what put you into the, you know, working in the doula space to offer people support that you didn't necessarily get?
0: No, I was never okay with it. It was 6 months of hell. We were fighting everything, including God, for, or whoever you foreseeably want to name as your spiritual advisor. But I know it was chaos and it was tragedy, and no one coped, and no one knew how to cope, and it was traumatic, and we are still rebuilding from that, including his family, who have never bounced back because it was there was just such a lack, one of education, one of support, and it was even now, like I think about it, and I go, it didn't have to be like that. It didn't. Why didn't we have that knowledge?
1: Yeah, and I was thinking too, because you lived rurally at that time, didn't you? And somehow I imagined that in rural communities there is sort of a greater connection. And maybe not when it comes to things like an early, you know, a terminal diagnosis in someone who's quite young. And so people did, I don't know, maybe they withdrew because they didn't know what to say, like you say. People don't have that level of comfort and courage to be able to reach out and give the support where it was needed and help you guys navigate or even witness it, I guess. The struggle, the chaos, the acknowledging of how awful it was.
0: But also too is that I think not only, I mean, we did have community, and what community was there, they were amazing. Please don't. For it, we did have a great community around us, but they didn't know how to handle it. So some just, like, I've got friends that have been friends for lifetimes, but since Phil's died, they're not my friends anymore because they don't know what to say. And so that friendship is lost at a time that I didn't need them to tell, you know, to... But I guess for them, they don't know where to come at it from, and that's probably my fuel, because I'm like, well, actually, just turn up. But people say the most inappropriate things trying to be appropriate, and it's, you know, like, and so even just like you said about the YouTube clip that you were talking about before, just those little things are so precious, aren't they? Because they give you some tools to put in your kitty, you know, and I think we're a community that lacks kitty.
1: Yeah, I think that's true. I think that's the thing. People look at their kete and think, oh, there's nothing in there that helps me get through this encounter with this person who is recently bereaved or has a recent terminal diagnosis. So they step back rather than just going, taking a deep breath and saying, I don't know what to say. So, yeah, for me, that's, I think, what Compassionate Communities is about, giving providing people with resources and tools so that they can look and they can have conversations and can own it's okay to get it wrong and then go, okay, that came out wrong. I actually wanted to say this.
0: I'm human.
1: Yeah, exactly. It's, it's a very, very interesting space to examine, I think, that thing of how... You know, people think, oh, I can't really do anything for them, so I'll stay away, rather than just being there every now and then, popping by and saying, this must be absolute hell. I'm sorry. Here's a piece of banana. Here's a banana loaf.
0: Yesterday, I was on the netball court at the sports centre with my daughter playing netball, and there was a mum standing next to me, and I said, we were just having quick chit chat, and she said, Leisha, I'm so tired. And I said, why? And she said, I'm not sleeping. And I said, you know, why are you not sleeping? I'm exhausted. Like, why are you not sleeping? She said, my mum died 2 weeks ago, and nobody knows. And I said, why don't we know? I'm so sorry. Like, and I just gave her a big cuddle and she just fell apart on me on the netball courts. And I'm sort of like, yeah, defend. I'm so sorry. Rebound. But she was like, I don't know who to tell and I need help. And I'm trying to find a counsellor. Where do I go? Mum was diagnosed. She lived for 2 weeks and then she died. And she lived on site with me. She's just disappeared and it's the shock. And she's like, and I need help. I don't know what to do. And there's a perfect example, you know. And it's like, and I said to a couple of the other mums, she went down to do the mandarin, they still have mandarins at halftime, give the mandarins out at halftime. And I said to a couple of the mums, did you know her mum had passed? And they were like, no, we knew nothing. We would have taken her out for a coffee, or we would have helped. Or we'd have the kids.
1: And they still can, I guess,
0: totally.
1: Do that. And I think that's interesting.

0: too. I think at several levels, it's like people, your person didn't know who to tell.
1: Mm.
0: You know, so for me, I'm like, oh God, once we get that Compassionate Communities website up and going and people can just go and look and we might be able to lead them to someone.
1: Correct.
0: To talk about, to talk it through with.
1: The kitty.
0: Yeah. And also, though, that thing of being a bit paralysed by not knowing how to ask for help, which I think a lot of women struggle with. They're so used to helping that they don't know how to ask for help and receive it. You know, it becomes difficult because they've never done it. So, yeah. But listen, just turning back to the hui, which we hope is going to be, like you say, spark a fire. You're Ignite a fire. I knew it was something starting with I, but the word wasn't coming to me. You yourself are on the program. Could you tell us a little bit about what your presentation's involving?
1: My presentation is a little bit different. I've sort of done my dash with my normal presentations, and I'm just thinking, I've been to so many conferences now and presentations of people working with their expertise, and I was thinking, I've got to do something different. And recently I had a new colleague join my team, and his name is Moxie the Wellbeing Pony. And so he is a 9-hand pony. He is 18 years old, big in stature, small in size, huge personality. And he's joined my team as a wellbeing pony. So I've incorporated him in my presentation. And he tours around Hawke's Bay to organisations and schools and social events promoting wellbeing. And people ask me, you know, why have you gone and got a pony? You're a doula. You deal with death. You know, it's so negative. And I'm like, actually, no, it's not. And a pony is amazing because what I found, Stephanie, is there was sometimes I'd go into a situation and there are no words, but something needs to provide, or there needs to be something in the room that can hold space.
0: Mm-hmm.
1: And people sometimes don't want to listen, and but they want to be held mm-hmm. in a space where it is can be volatile, or, you know, people can be, it can vary mm-hmm. so very much on the individual. And so I got this pony and I've been using him, and he's been amazing because he bridges this gap between conversation.
0: Mm-hmm. Mm-hmm.
1: And the blessing for him joining my team and when he comes on stage at the Hui is that what he does without recognition is that a horse has a heart that's 5 times bigger than ours. So he has what we call an electromagnetic heart field. So for him to be present in a room in the likes of the Compassionate Communities Hui or any organisation that he's at in front of everybody or in a hospital mm-hmm. ward, he will magnify somebody's heart rhythm. And what he does is just by being present, that can range up to 8 to 10 feet, is he can lower our heart rhythm, which releases oxytocin and drops our cortisol levels. And so oxytocin is the love feeling. So everybody lets down. The nervous system, the parasympathetic nervous system lets down.
0: Mm-hmm.
1: And so the reason that I've brought him onto the team and why I'm using him is because at the end of a day of a hui with amazing content, all these really inspiring people that we're just going to be like in awe of, I think it'll be quite nice to have him on stage just to be able to, for us to be able to regulate, mm-hmm. you know,
0: mm-hmm.
1: us. So he's very, very calm.
0: Mm.
1: And mm-hmm. that's sometimes just what we need a little bit. And what I've found too is that he will bring us all back to the present.
0: Mm-hmm.
1: The now,
0: mm-hmm.
1: which
0: mm-hmm.
1: is great and is the greatest gift,
0: mm.
1: you know, the now.
0: And I really think there is something about the presence of an animal, you know, Moxie, the wellbeing pony, is one of them. But having an animal presence, it's kind of a neutral presence as well.
1: Mm.
0: And there is something about, yeah, like you say, I was just, as you were talking, thinking before you even said it, oh, I guess it's quite calming. There's something very calming about a horse's presence generally. They can be very well used therapeutically. I know people do equine therapy. So I'm very much looking forward to having our little show pony on the stage there.
1: Well, actually, and the gift to that was last year I was working with a woman who had chosen a sister dying death, and she was in some respite care in Havelock North, and it was a really beautiful moment. I feel like it was a silver lining to my journey with her. And so she was a doula, I was doulaed her, and then she chose a sister dying, and then I was honoured enough to do her celebration of life, which was a real gift. So the last consultation I had with her, we were sitting in the lounge, and they'd wheeled her bed out, and she was sitting in the sun, and we were just going through crossing T's and dotting I's, and long or the short of it is a couple of dogs walked across the car park, and she just changed. Her whole disposition changed, Stephanie. She just lit up, and it was just so beautiful. And then a cat came over

0: the nurse when they checked her obs and her pain and things like that. And I just thought to myself, I need an animal. And it has to be a pony because they're my favourite. And so there you go. So yeah. You're right. I 100% agree with you.
1: Yeah. Well, brilliant. So who would you encourage or invite to come to the Hui, given that there's a handful of tickets left and registration closes on Monday? Who would you say should come to this?
0: Anybody with a heart. Mm-hmm. Everybody should come. Because I think this is, it's, as I've said, and I'll say time and time again, like repeat, this is a social responsibility for us to look after our people in our village, in our community.
1: Yeah.
0: And the time is now.
1: Mm. And I think it is a brilliant opportunity for people to come along and just learn about all the different sort of initiatives that are happening and find out the latest research and get inspired and perhaps get a fire ignited within themselves about thinking about what can I do in my neighbourhood or my community or even within my extended family? How can I help us help each other, support each other with that?
0: And it's going to be fun.
1: Oh, it is. Yes.
0: It's going to be so fun. Our goodie bags. Look at that. It's like a party in a bag.
1: Worth for coming for the goodie bag alone.
0: I think so. Why not? Yes. Say yes to everything.
1: Thank you so much, Alicia, for your time. And we've got to finish here, but please do, if you're interested in finding more about the Hui, which we think promises to be an event of inspiration and connection, go to Cranford Hospice's website. On the homepage is a link to the Hui pages. It's got all the information and the program and a link to register too. And tickets are $270 for 2.5 days, which is really reasonable. It includes morning and afternoon tea both days and lunch on one day. And, of course, you'll see and hear some amazing presenters and a very special pony. 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All righty. Alicia, thank you so much for joining me. 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
1: Hello?
2: Hey girl, it's me. Where were you Friday?
1: Oh, I was on vacation. I just got back from Mount Olympus.
2: Olympus? What you do there?
1: Oh, I met a boy. He was really special.
2: Girl, there ain't no such thing.
1: I disagree. We went through the gardens, and he got me a rose.
2: Ha! Told you that he loved you, I suppose.
1: Well, yeah, he did. And he took me out. We went to a party with wine and grapes. It was really something else.
2: You know you're naive, and you get played all the time. Check you up on all that ancient wine.
1: But he picked me up on his Pegasus and he bought me a golden fleece.
2: Trust me, babe, don't trust the players.

Joey and Hunter Ho playing twin spin jazz, be it bebop, hard bop, Latin, funk or swing from across the decades in Two for Jazz. 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

Bonjour, I'm David Brown Carr. My wife and I are big fans of the annual Eurovision Song Contest, which we have been watching devotedly for over 20 years. The 70th Eurovision Song Contest was held in Vienna, Austria in May, with 35 countries participating. In this show, I'll be reporting on the contest and playing some of the most popular music from the event, where a country which had never won Eurovision before was the unexpected winner. I'll also talk about the two serious controversies at the 2026 contest. So join me after the 2 p.m. news and weather on Mondays here on Radio Hawke's Bay, with a repeat on Saturdays at 5 p.m. for all you need to know about Eurovision 2026. 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
1: Having an abundance of platonic relationships reminiscent of my man Mike Plato. 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
1: In Radio Hawke's Bay Community News, family members of the Pike River victims, Anna Osborne and Sonia Rockhouse, will join the Council of Trade Unions and Workers at Parliament next Wednesday to oppose the Health and Safety at Work Amendment Bill. Rows of empty work boots will symbolise the 75 people who die each year from work-related suicide, with organisers warning the bill weakens protections introduced after the Pike River disaster that killed 29 men. An open letter signed by the families and the NZCTU has gathered thousands of signatures and will be presented at the rally. And thanks to our friends at Local Democracy Reporting for the following stories. Local Democracy Reporting is local body journalism co-funded by Radio New Zealand and New Zealand On Air. Hastings District Council is reopening consultation on its 2026-27 annual plan after commercial and industrial ratepayers were hit with shock increases of up to 29%. While the council's average rates rise is 5.9%. Residential properties face just 4%, with businesses carrying the bulk of the load due to new property valuations. Mayor Wendy Sholem says businesses didn't receive valuation data early enough to understand the impact. Changing the rating differentials could ease pressure on commercial and industrial owners, but would shift costs onto residential households. Consultations run until June 30, with the plan set for adoption in July. And plans for a new $20 million regional park in Napier are on hold after engineers found the Lagoon Farm site can't support the large wetland originally proposed. Napier City Council says the land's highly permeable soils would require an impermeable liner, a fix that would add $23 million to project costs. The recreational elements of the Ahuriri Regional Park have been paused while the stormwater treatment design is being reassessed. About $146,000 has been spent so far, and the Joint Committee says it's better to pause and get the project right than proceed with a design that may not be viable. And more than 700

0: $100,000 of ratepayer money has gone into solar-powered Big Belly bins now being scrapped by the Hauraki District Council. Mayor Toby Adams says the smart bins were not always reliable, but supplier Manco Environmental denies any technical faults. The bins were meant to compact rubbish and alert staff when full, but council papers show costs blew out by more than $114,000 last year, with daily emptying and community misuse undermining savings. New standard bins will cost about $335,000, with projected savings of over $100,000 by year two. Both the council and supplier say the decision reflects Hauraki's operating environment rather than the bin technology itself. And it's bored. And from World Cup news, Harry Kane scored twice in the first half as England beat Croatia 4-2 in their World Cup match yesterday. The fixture was a rematch of the 2018 semi-final where Croatia prevailed 2-1 after extra time. But this time England took control early and held on for a convincing win.
1: Mostly fine today with light winds, high of 15 and a low of 3. Tomorrow, fine, thin high clouds spreading over the afternoon, a high of 20.
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0: I Carry the Hearth, Apex Wolf Beats. The hearth was the heart of winter life, a place of warmth, laughter, shared meals, and shelter from the long dark nights.
1: Oh yeah, oh yeah. Snow drifts down on the frozen shore, lanterns glow at each homestead door. Children laugh as the fires grow bright. You last come with the longest night. Hey!

Yule Time Nordic Cheer by Apex Wolf Beats. Yule was the fire lit against the darkness.

Norde, Yule Song, Nietland. During Yule, the veil between worlds was believed to grow thin. Ancestors were remembered beside candlelight and fire. Their stories carried through the generations like sparks upon the wind.

That was Odin's Yule Traditions by Valhalla Drums. The old stories speak of Odin riding through the winter skies during the wild hunt, bringing mystery, magic and wonder to the longest nights of the year.

That was Folkvanger's Pulse, Norse Warrior Shaman. Yule reminds us that even in the darkness, the light always returns. Slowly, quietly, faithfully.

Skull, a Norse hymn by Elderham. Toasts were raised during Yule to the gods, the ancestors.

You've just listened to Yule by So Woolo. Through the longest night, the Yule fire burned bright, the sparks rising like tiny stars into the winter dark.

And this was the Rusty Boar Tavern, Norse Pagan. For 12 nights, the cold remained outside the hall, while music, laughter and storytelling filled the hearthside.

That was Beowulf by Storadea. Winter stories carried wisdom through the ages, stories of courage, honour, endurance, and finding warmth together in difficult seasons.

That was Winter's Hearth by Norse Code. Hope that one got you up dancing. The spirit of Yule still lives on wherever we gather. Light a candle, share a meal, and create warmth against the winter night.

This was Norse Pagan and Proud by Gregory Grimm, which is described as dark Norse country, which I think was a new genre on me. May the returning light bring warmth to your home, strengthen to your spirit, and to hope to your winter path.

0: To finish, that was Skull to the Gods by Apex Wolf Beats. Thank you for joining me on Earth Magic. Until next time, keep listening to the whispers of the old ways. Skull and blessed Yule.
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1: In Radio Hawke's Bay Community News, family members of the Pike River victims, Anna Osborne and Sonia Rockhouse, will join the Council of Trade Unions and Workers of Parliament next Wednesday to oppose the Health and Safety at Work Amendment Bill. Rows of empty work boots will symbolise the 75 people who die each year from work-related suicide, with organisers warning the bill weakens protections introduced after the Pike River disaster that killed 29 men. An open letter signed by the families and the NZCTU has gathered thousands of signatures and will be presented at the rally. And thanks to our friends at Local Democracy Reporting for the following stories. Local Democracy Reporting is local body journalism co-funded by Radio New Zealand and New Zealand On Air. Hastings District Council is reopening consultation on its 2026-27 annual plan after commercial and industrial ratepayers were hit with shock increases of up to 29%, while the council's average rates rise is 5.9%. Residential properties face just 4%, with businesses carrying the bulk of the load due to new property valuations. Mayor Wendy Sholem says businesses didn't receive valuation data early enough to understand the impact. Changing the rating differentials could ease pressure on commercial and industrial owners, but would shift costs onto residential households. Consultations run until June 30, with the plan set for adoption in July. And plans for a new $20 million regional park in Napier are on hold after engineers found the Lagoon Farm site can't support the large wetland originally proposed. Napier City Council says the land's highly permeable soils would require an impermeable liner, a fix that would add $23 million to project costs. The recreational elements of the Ahuriri Regional Park have been paused while the stormwater treatment design is being reassessed. About $146,000 has been spent so far, and the Joint Committee says it's better to pause and get the project right than proceed with a design that may not be viable. And more than $700,000 of ratepayer money has gone into solar-powered Big Belly bins now being scrapped by the Hauraki District Council. Mayor Toby Adams says the smart bins were not always reliable, but supplier Manco Environmental denies any technical faults. The bins were meant to compact rubbish and alert staff when full, but council papers show costs blew out by more than $114,000 last year, with daily emptying and community misuse undermining savings. New standard bins will cost about $335,000, with projected savings of over $100,000 by year two. Both the council and supplier say the decision reflects Hauraki's operating environment rather than the bin technology itself. And it's bored. And from World Cup news, Harry Kane scored twice in the first half as England beat Croatia 4-2 in their World Cup match yesterday. The fixture was a rematch of the 2018 semi-final where Croatia prevailed 2-1 after extra time. But this time England took control early and held on for a convincing win.
2: Mostly fine today with light winds, high of 15 and a low of 3. Tomorrow, fine, thin high clouds spreading over.

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2: Listening to Radio Hawke's Bay and welcome to another Mystery Music Box. Now, you know why the program is called that, because from one week to the next, we're never quite sure what the program is going to be all about. Well, this week's theme is colour, and every song mentions either a colour in the title or maybe the band's got a colour in their name. So let's get on with the show. Our first song comes to us from 1966 from the Fab Four, John Paul, George and Ringo. Can you guess what the title of the song is? I bet you can. It's A Yellow Submarine. Paul McCartney wrote the song as a simple children's song, and Ringo Starr stepped in to sing it. Here it is.
3: In the

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That gives the community voice push here in 1995 for that express purpose. So if you've got an idea for a program, why not call us on 8788710. Next out of the box is Van Morrison's Brown Eyed Girl. It was originally titled Brown Skinned Girl until Morrison accidentally changed the lyric during recording. And the rest, as they say, is history.

0: constantly told people that she was afraid she had appendicitis. She was also incredibly scared of getting pregnant. And this fear of pregnancy might be another reason Eric Mario was reluctant to call a doctor. He might have been worried that the cause of her illness wasn't Veronal, but another illegal drug. A drug he gave her 3 days before she died. Freda Stark said Eric mentioned this drug to her when she visited the house that Friday night.
1: I had a conversation with Mario. He told me that Thelma thought she was pregnant, that he had bought some medicine for her just to show her that he was looking after her. When he was talking of her thinking she was pregnant, he said, "She is silly. She is only 4 days overdue."
2: Mario presumably thought it's not possible that she's pregnant. I mean, okay, she's having an affair with Freda Stark. That doesn't mean that they may not have slept together as well. But as far as we can tell, they probably didn't. So she can't have got pregnant, but she's in such a crazy way that she thinks that she might be.
0: By the way, Eric was right. Thelma's post-mortem later proved she wasn't pregnant. But to keep his wife happy, he went to the chemist asking for something to set her mind at ease.
2: This would have been the case for any man at that time and doesn't say, "Hey, my wife thinks she's pregnant. Can I have an abortifacient, please?"
3: Yeah.
2: Because at that time they were illegal. The chemist would have been in serious problems for selling something like that. Mm. So there would have been this circuitous sort of conversation going on.
0: And this circuitous conversation could have been misinterpreted. It seems likely Eric Mario didn't want an actual abortifacient. That's a drug to induce a miscarriage. After all, he didn't think Thelma was pregnant. But the chemist may have thought Eric was just being evasive because the drug was illegal and gave him the real thing anyway. So Eric walked away from the chemist with a box of pills and he had no idea what was in them. Whether the drug was real or a placebo isn't really important. What's important is that Eric Mario thought this drug was causing Thelma's illness, not Veronal. One of the doctors at the hospital said Eric explained this theory to them when he arrived with Thelma on Monday afternoon. The doctor said Mario told him that
4: Thelma, his wife, had a horror of pregnancy, that she had obtained some medicine from a chemist and he had thought her condition was due to the taking of this medicine. He made it quite clear who had obtained the medicine from the chemist, that she had.
0: This was a lie. Thelma didn't buy those abortion drugs or whatever they were. Eric did. He only came clean once the lie was exposed by both Freda Stark and the chemist. But it could explain why Eric acted so suspiciously during Thelma's illness and after she died.
2: He says these vague things to a chemist and then he worries that maybe he was given a dangerous illegal drug that would get him into trouble, as well as the chemist.
0: But that still leaves a big unanswered question. The abortion drug wasn't the cause of Thelma's death. She was killed by Veronal poisoning. So how did Thelma overdose on Veronal? Well, let's go through the timeline laid out by the prosecution. First, Thelma takes a dose of Veronal on Friday night. This dose was taken voluntarily to help her sleep. Then on Saturday morning, Eric's 17-year-old son, Graham, hears a bump in the bedroom. He goes in to find Thelma swaying and mumbling incoherently. Graham and Eric put her back to bed and leave her alone for a couple of hours. Finally, Eric and Freda wake Thelma up that night using smelling salts. Eric gives her a glass of warm milk, supposedly laced with a fatal dose of Veronal. But what if there was no Veronal in that glass of milk? What if instead Thelma took a dose of Veronal on the Saturday morning? Here's how Eric Mario's lawyer, Humphrey O'Leary, put it.
5: On Saturday morning, she was out of bed, obviously searching for something. And either then, or in the 2 hours when she was alone, between about 11:30 a.m. and 1 p.m, she got Veronal and swallowed it. And that was the Veronal from which she died.

0: So the three medical experts for the prosecution all agreed it was possible Thelma took a dose of Veronol on the Saturday morning, but they still thought there must have been another dose that night. Again, they argued it was medically impossible for her to take a dose of Veronol on Saturday morning, regain consciousness that night, then relapse into a coma and die without being given an extra dose. But according to the defence, there was another explanation.
1: Throughout the Saturday, Thelma had no food or drink, and her digestion was practically at a standstill, and the Veronol would take hours to dissolve.
0: But then, that Saturday night, Eric and Frieda woke Thelma up using the smelling salts and gave her milk and bread,
1: which would greatly hasten the solution of the Veronol remaining in the stomach.
0: So according to the defence, there was no Veronol in the milk. Instead, the milk, bread and smelling salts sped up the absorption of Veronol, which was already in Thelma's stomach.
1: Then, in spite of the efforts of Miss Stark to keep her awake, she lapsed into unconsciousness and died. Death was due to the Veronol taken on the Saturday morning, and it was not necessary for her to have taken it on Saturday night.
0: But why would Thelma take Veronol on the Saturday morning? I mean, it's a sleeping drug. Why would you take it as soon as you woke up? Well, on the second day of Eric Mario's first trial, his lawyer got a telegram from a man called Alex Whittington in Australia.
2: If called, could give material evidence support defence Mario case.
0: The lawyer cabled back.
1: What is nature of evidence?
0: Whittington responded.
2: Have frequently seen deceased before marriage depressed taking Veronol.
0: This evidence came too late for Eric Mario's first trial, but it was a big part of why he got a second trial for his appeal. Alex Whittington was interviewed by police in Australia and his testimony was read at the second trial. That trial also heard testimony from a woman called Irene Riano, who said that before she was married, Thelma was
3: addicted to headache powders and sleeping potions.
0: Irene Riano's daughter and granddaughter were both actresses. They were the ones who first took Thelma from Australia to New Zealand.
3: Thelma so convinced them that she would do away with herself unless they took her, that they decided to take her over to New Zealand.
0: Adding to this, there were several other witnesses who knew the Marios in Auckland. Many described Thelma's fear of operations and childbirth. Some also mentioned her drinking heavily and taking drugs. Herbert Kingsland, who worked alongside Eric Mario at the St. James Theatre, said Thelma would
4: frequently take abnormal numbers of pills out of a bottle, practically emptying the bottle. She was frequently sick for 2 or 3 days at a time and said on several occasions that she would sooner commit suicide than have an operation or a child.
0: When Thelma Mario's GP took the stand, Eric's lawyer asked him about his patient's state of mind.
1: You would have been surprised if you had heard she had committed suicide?
5: No, I wouldn't.
0: So now we have multiple witnesses who say not only was Thelma addicted to Veronol, she was also depressed and potentially suicidal. Maybe Thelma woke up that Saturday morning, still convinced she was pregnant, and decided to kill herself using Veronol. Alternatively, the overdose could have been accidental. One of the big reasons Veronol and other barbiturates are no longer used as sleeping medication is a side effect called automatism. With automatism, people sort of forget they're under the influence of a drug and try to take more of it. There's actually a theory that Marilyn Monroe's death was a case of barbiturate automatism. By this point, we've thrown a lot of doubt on the Crown's case against Eric Mario. And just to be clear, we're not saying Eric was definitely innocent. It's possible he did kill his wife exactly the way the prosecution said. But did they prove their case beyond reasonable doubt? I don't think so.

0: neither do either of my guests for today's episode, Justice Rebecca Ellis and Dr. Charles Ferrell.
1: He was worried about that people would think it was him. That does seem to be clear, but I don't think that means it was him.
2: He had a bad... He must have had a bad conscience about so many things, but killing his wife was not one of them.
0: So, given all these doubts, how is it that two separate juries convicted Eric Mario of murder? Well, now we're getting into some very murky water. Jury deliberations are secret. We don't know what they made of the evidence put before them. But one thing that seems likely is that they held some kind of prejudice against Eric Mario. I mean, for one thing, Eric's habit of walking up and down Queen Street in a coat and tails can hardly have endeared him to New Zealanders in the middle of the Great Depression. Remember, both these trials are happening in 1936. Justice Rebecca Ellis.
1: I mean, people were not well off, and I suspect there was a distrust of people who seemed obviously foreign, which he did. I mean, his name, I mean, that was the point of his name. I think he wanted to sound like he was Italian. He wanted to be foreign. He wanted to be exotic.
0: But hang on, you might be thinking. Sure, Kiwis might have been prejudiced against Eric, but surely they would have been even more prejudiced against his victim, Thelma Mario, and against the Crown's key witness, Freda Stark. After all, these two women were accused by Eric Mario of being homosexual. In the 1930s, that was an incredibly serious charge. In fact, 5 years after the trial, the Crown's key medical witness, Sir William Wilcox, completely changed his opinion on the case and said Thelma had probably taken the Veronal herself. Why? Well, partly because he found out Thelma was a lesbian.
3: This condition is commonly associated with addiction to drugs, like Veronal, and to alcoholic excess.
0: So why didn't this kind of prejudice affect the jury? Well, a big part of the prosecution's case was that Eric Mario was lying about his wife's relationship with Freda Stark. Now to me, and probably to you, this seems astonishing. Because Thelma Mario was clearly lesbian or bisexual. Freda Stark said in court that she frequently spent the night in Thelma's bed. Thelma had received letters from a woman in Sydney describing herself as Thelma's lover. In fact, part of that letter includes a part where the writer says that she, and I quote, practiced the gentle art of lesbos in a modern setting. I mean, how much more obvious can you get? But Dr. Charles Ferrell says that while it might seem obvious to us that Thelma Mario was lesbian or bisexual, it wasn't as obvious to Kiwis in the 1930s. In those days, even professional psychologists and so-called sexologists had all kinds of strange ideas about homosexuality.
2: At this point in the UK, there's the famous Radcliffe Hall trials. She wrote a novel called The Well of Loneliness, which is... she was a lesbian herself in a long-term relationship with another woman, and the novel was partly about that, and there was created a furore.
0: But Marguerite Radcliffe Hall didn't actually use the word lesbian. She described herself as gender-inverted. She dressed in men's suits, cut her hair short, and sometimes went by the name John. If Radcliffe Hall was born today, she might have identified as trans or non-binary rather than a cisgender lesbian. But for the experts at the time, when they thought of homosexuality, they thought of people like Radcliffe Hall.
2: Theories about homosexuality, male and female, floating around in which if you were one or the other, you're an invert, which meant that you, if you were male, you behaved like a woman and vice versa for women.
0: Thelma Mario and Freda Stark did not fit this 1930s theory of gender inversion.
2: Both were conventionally attractive, apparently seeming heterosexual women.
0: So, in the eyes of the so-called experts, Thelma and Freda couldn't possibly be lesbians.
2: The crucial thing is that the public didn't believe this. Even before the trial began, the line on Mario was that he was blackening his wife's name and also blackening the name of his wife's best friend.
0: I should say, the question of whether the jury believed Thelma and Freda were lesbians is something Dr. Ferrell and Justice Ellis disagree about.

0: you not recall we got an email from one of the jurors, or one of the, might have been a child of one of the jurors, who said, of course we believed it. We totally accepted that they were lesbian, which kind of does undermine one of our theories.
1: I don't believe it.
0: Anyway,
2: you heard from one of the jurors.
0: I think it was a child, a grown-up child of one of the jurors who said, yeah, my father was on the jury, and of course, yeah, they all totally accepted that was what was going on.
1: So, I mean, I don't believe that. I mean, that can't possibly be true. You don't convict a guy at that time on the evidence of a lesbian who's having a relationship with the woman.
0: I think you're doing New Zealand as a disservice.
2: I'm quite enjoying this conflict between my interviewees.
0: I certainly think that there was a lot of feeling against Mario, but I don't think it was because he was viewed as black in his wife's name. I think it was much more to do with what we were talking about before, of him just being
1: But the blackening
0: different.
1: His wife's name is just repeated over and
0: I know, that
1: over
0: was the Crown,
1: and over.
0: That was the Crown case, yes.
1: Yes, but by newspapers as well, by the tabloids, it was repeated over and over and over.
0: It's really what the jury believed. I guess that's what we were talking about.
1: Which we won't know.
0: No. Well, except the one of them wrote to us.
1: Don't believe her.
3: Setting aside for a second what the jury believed, it's definitely true the newspapers thought Eric Mario was lying when he called his wife a lesbian. And speaking of newspapers, they are almost as big a character in this trial as anyone else, especially the New Zealand Truth, the most notorious tabloid in the history of Aotearoa. All through the Mario trials and long afterwards, the Truth was running the most incredibly one-sided articles, painting Eric Mario as the most diabolical villain you can imagine. They actually used the word diabolical, by the way. It was one of their favourite adjectives for this case.
4: The poisoner works with calculated cunning, doing his victim to death in the most cold-blooded manner, exerting every wile to assure that his crime goes undetected. Diabolical cruelty is the essence of the nature of the person who slays by poison.
1: It was in full nauseating tabloid mode, not just during the trials, but afterwards, because there was a long aftermath as well. And, you know, to read it, I suppose, now, I just thought, this is as bad as what we get now on the internet or on Fox News or something like that.
2: It is pretty astonishing, you know, like the flimsiest little thing, like the way his facial expressions at the trial are sort of interpreted to be sort of smoking gun evidence of his guilt. You almost feel like the sort of politicians and maybe even the jury got the feeling they'd be going very much against public opinion
0: Well, that is the other thing, and I'm sorry, I don't remember if we mentioned this in the book, but of course now we say to juries, you must not read the newspapers while you are on the jury. If you do see anything about the trial, you must disregard it. But I don't know whether juries were told that then, and it would have been pretty hard to avoid if they were.
3: So we have to imagine the jury is reading articles in Truth which paint Eric Mario in the most horrific terms possible. And you've got to imagine they might have been influenced by that coverage.
0: I cannot see how they could not have been. Mm. I mean, there's a photo, I think, in the book of them walking into court, isn't there? I mean, that's the other thing. There's absolutely no way you'd be allowed to take a photo of the jury now.
3: So not only are the jury reading all this horrible stuff about Eric Mario, so is the wider public. And the wider public knows who's on the jury. Any juror who decided Eric might be innocent was taking a bit of a social risk by saying so. What's more, they had to contend with a very compelling prosecution witness. Freda Stark painted a grim picture of Eric Mario, an alcoholic, abusive womaniser who killed her best friend, Justice Rebecca Ellis.
0: Her distress was completely genuine. Thelma and she were extremely close. And to the extent you buy into the idea that she lied, deliberately lied, as opposed to perhaps just misspoke or misremembered, she, I suppose, had a motive for doing that.
3: So, was Freda Stark a liar?
0: Lies are so difficult, aren't they? Because I often think that even if

0: people are lying half the time. It's a sort of sociopathic thing. They don't necessarily think that they are. And, I mean, that may well have been the case with her.
1: Most of Frieda's supposed lies or misrememberings are small things. For example, when it came to how much milk Thelma drank on the Saturday night, Frieda said,
2: "She drank not quite half a cup."
1: But Graham, Eric's 17-year-old son, said Thelma only drank a couple of spoonfuls of the milk. It's a small detail, but it's critical to the case. A couple of spoonfuls of milk couldn't possibly contain enough veronal to kill. Half a cup could. There's also Frieda's testimony about Thelma and Eric's relationship. Frieda describes Eric as angry and occasionally violent. Others painted the relationship as strained, but mostly friendly. Again, it's fine lines, question of emphasis. Frieda could easily be the one remembering these situations accurately.
3: There were no sort of big lies that she told, right? They were all matters of emphasis.
1: Well, I mean, one of the things that she sort of seems to suggest quite heavily is that Thelma almost never drank.
3: Right. Yeah, well, that's you're right there. That's certainly a lie, yeah.
1: The evidence that Thelma Mario was an alcoholic is overwhelming. And yet, Frieda said she never saw her drunk. I mean, maybe Thelma was really good at hiding it, but it's hard to see this as anything other than a lie. There are also big questions over Frieda's allegation that she repeatedly urged Eric to call a doctor. Years later, the Attorney General, Rex Mason, who later became a lifelong supporter of Eric Mario, wrote this about her evidence.
4: Of the two, she was much the more averse to getting a doctor. She alone caused the final and fatal delay of the last 24 hours. While Mario was sleeping on Sunday afternoon, she observed in the patient a new and terrible symptom of the sort, which the next day heralded imminent death. She concealed this from Mario.
1: The symptom he's talking about there is that Thelma was gasping and gurgling and couldn't be woken up. I want to stop short of calling Frieda Stark an out-and-out liar. Personally, I think it's more likely she believed she was telling the truth. But she was under serious emotional pressure. Not only was she grieving the loss of her lover, Eric Mario was trying to publicly out her as a lesbian. That was an extremely big deal in the 1930s. Plus, during the trial, she was getting regular letters from Thelma's mother in Australia.
5: "My dear Miss Stark, you can rest assured we will ever remember you for defending our beloved daughter. If all the world came and told me my little daughter Thelma was a drunkard, I would tell them to go and lie no more. Thelma was the essence of refinement. He was not even fit for her to wipe her shoes on. Oh, it makes me ill to think of it. A girl brought up, educated like Thelma was, to live under the same roof with such a criminal."
3: The mother was sending her basically revenge letters, saying, you know, make sure this bastard goes to jail or gets hanged. You know, she's telling the main witness for the prosecution, you know, go for it, basically.
1: For some reason, these letters weren't seen as a big deal by either of the judges in either of the two trials, which, honestly, I find kind of astonishing. If it happened today, it would be clear grounds for a mistrial. Pressuring a witness like this can easily affect their testimony.
0: Because you feel something emotionally, because she feels that she felt that a wrong had been done, which in a sense it had, because as we said before, if Mario had called the ambulance earlier, Thelma might have been all right. It's a small step from that to actually a slight lie, I suppose. I don't know.
1: Or maybe like a small suspicion
0: gets
1: turned into something that she definitely thinks happened and saw happen.
0: Yeah, I think that's probably right.
1: Then there's all the other stuff which might have helped swing the case against Eric Mario. For example, the judge's summing up of the case in both trials was extremely problematic.
3: They're both extremely confused and poorly written.
0: Well, I think they did them. We do them differently now.
3: Yeah, I know. It was like
0: we write them in advance. I mean, I'm pretty sure what would happen then is the case finishes and the judge goes straight into summing up. So it's extemporized. I mean, it's just coming out as it comes out.
3: Yeah, and that's how it sounds. And it's very confused and illogical at points and so forth.
1: And then there's the evidence of the pathologist, which was accurate, but probably a lot more detailed than it needed to be. Dr. Ferrell read an extract when we were doing our interview, and if you're squeamish, maybe block your ears for the next 30 seconds.
3: The liver, spleen and kidneys were in one jar and the others in separate jars. He was given 2 pounds of brain. I first put it through the Mensa machine, the whole 2 pounds. It is probably a superior type of household Mensa. It is thoroughly minced up and goes through a mesh of 1/16th of an inch. It is then mixed, which is done with a spoon in a jar thoroughly.
0: Yes, it's certainly, there's something prejudicial about that, I think, and it's not something we would do.
1: No.
0: We would do today.
1: Oh, no, the poor jury. If you look at all this stuff together, you can understand why 2 separate juries convicted Eric Mario of murder, even when the evidence was so shaky. Meanwhile, the New Zealand Truth seemed to be almost rubbing its hands with glee waiting for Eric Mario's hanging. It was particularly excited to report that a woman had apparently applied to act as the executioner.
6: Truth now reveals how numbers of people have hastened to apply for the grisly task of hanging the musician, among them a member of the sex whose affections Mario so easily accepted and spurned. Blind adoration of the majority has been transformed into the merciless, calculating estimate of the condemned man's worth by individuals of the sex.
1: But, as we said right at the beginning, the judge in Eric Mario's second trial, Justice Callan, was deeply uneasy with the verdict.
0: He was sure that the jury had got it wrong and wrote to the Attorney General saying as much, which I have never heard of ever happening in any other case.
1: It probably goes without saying that judges don't normally write to the government saying a jury made the wrong call. It kind of undermines the whole point of an independent jury. This letter went over all the same ground we've covered earlier this episode. The question over whether Eric Mario put Veronal in Thelma's milk.
7: The expert medical testimony called for the prosecution did not satisfy me.
1: The alternative explanations of Mario's suspicious behaviour.
7: He was nervous about something and was hiding something, but I'm not satisfied that his nervousness was not about the abortion drug bought from the chemist.
1: In the end, Justice Callan just wasn't buying what the prosecution was selling.
7: I could not finally convince myself of Mario's guilt except by consideration of the other evidence. But consideration of these other matters, even collectively, has not had the effect of carrying my mind beyond grave suspicion.
1: The person on the other end of this unprecedented letter was the Attorney General, Rex Mason, who would end up becoming the longest-serving MP in New Zealand history, the only one to crack 40 years. He was also a member of the first ever Labor government. And for Labor, the Mario case was a tricky issue. For a long time, Labor had been campaigning to abolish capital punishment, but this was the first time they actually had an opportunity to commute a death sentence. Some Labor MPs seemed to have wondered if it was better to let Eric Mario swing and wait for another, more sympathetic offender to fight for. The Truth reported this after talking to one wavering Labor MP.
6: There was no sympathy, it was said, for a man who, when granted a second trial, used it to call evidence to blacken the name of a woman, his wife, whose tongue was stilled. From the point of view of an opponent of capital punishment, he continued, it was unfortunate that such a case was the first that would have to be decided by the new Labor government.
1: But the Attorney General, Rex Mason, wasn't going to let Eric Mario hang. Together with his allies, he convinced his fellow government ministers to commute Eric's sentence to life in prison. Why? Well, I'm speculating here, but Rex Mason was a pretty unconventional character by the standards of mainstream New Zealand. He was a theosophist, a follower of Indian spiritualism, also a strict vegetarian and a teetotaler. Maybe he felt some sympathy for Eric Mario as a fellow cultural misfit. Whatever the reason, Rex Mason became obsessed with the Mario case.

0: next 4 decades, he wrote hundreds of pages of notes about it. When he died in 1975, he'd started turning those notes into a full book about the case. Even when he moved on from the Attorney General post to other portfolios, he kept working with a wide group of supporters to petition for Eric Mario's release. Maybe their greatest moment came in 1944, when the senior official analyst to the British Home Office reviewed the case and basically said the medical evidence the prosecution relied on was flat out wrong.
1: I am quite convinced that there was no veronal in the milk and that there is no scientific reason whatever to suppose the contrary.
0: There were multiple petitions lobbying for Eric Mario's release from prison. At first, they failed. Probably partly because it was the middle of World War II and the government had bigger things to worry about than Eric Mario. It also didn't help that the New Zealand Truth was doing all it could to keep Mario locked up.
2: One of the Truth headlines is, "Glamour boy of toughest jail, convicts jealous of Eric Mario's amazing privileges." You know, it's that kind of stuff.
0: What the Truth didn't mention was that Eric Mario had suffered two tragedies while he was locked up.
3: Both Betty and Graham fled back to England immediately after the second trial. Betty died almost straight away. She got, I think, appendicitis and just died suddenly.
0: The prison chaplain described the moment he broke the news about Betty's death to her father.
4: The wretchedness of the 15 minutes in which I spoke to the broken-hearted Mario will never be forgotten. The last words I heard as he left the private room in which he had had the interview were, "Poor darling Betty. Poor Graham. God give me strength."
0: Just a few months later, Graham also died. He was killed fighting in France shortly after D-Day. But these tragedies didn't affect the attitude of the New Zealand Truth, as efforts to get Eric Mario released from prison gathered steam in 1947, it doubled down.
5: "It would be a travesty of justice if all the rejections of the most strenuous efforts made to disprove Mario's guilt were to be thwarted by the failure of a minister to face the facts and realise the seriousness of turning loose on the community a man convicted of the most satanic crime in the criminal calendar."
2: They seem to have been, not just in New Zealand, but in Britain and presumably the rest of the world, kind of obsessed with poisoning at this time. The number of novels by people like Agatha Christie, Dorothy Sayers and people like that, in which the murder's done with poison, is just sort of remarkable. Poison was viewed as a particularly sinister and awful way to
3: cowardly,
2: talk someone.
3: Cowardly
2: and
3: way.
2: Cowardly, yeah.
3: I think that added to the stigma attaching to Mario, in a sense, that it was the sort of cowardly thing to do.
0: Despite all the Truth's efforts, Eric Mario was granted parole in May 1948. But Eric never felt free of suspicion. He was in constant fear that some small slip-up would get him locked up again.
3: I think he got done for speeding. I remember John Henry, who was a judge, saying that he remembered Mario coming into the law offices saying, "You've got to help me. I've had a speeding ticket. I don't want to go back to jail."
0: Eric repeatedly wrote to the authorities asking for his parole conditions to be eased, especially the requirement to report to his parole officer every fortnight.
6: "The necessity of reporting is so very much on my mind that even when I'm at work composing, orchestrating or practicing the piano, I simply cannot forget it. I know you will understand when I say that in some indescribable way, it is as if I were mentally still in prison."
0: Eric Mario applied every year to be discharged from parole. His request was finally granted in December 1958. In some of his requests, Eric had included letters from his doctor saying the strain of his parole conditions was severely damaging his health. And maybe that was true. Just 2 years after he was discharged from parole, Eric Mario suffered a heart attack.

0: died. He was 66 years old. As for Freda Stark, she went on to become incredibly famous in New Zealand show business. The cafe in Auckland Civic Theatre is still named after her. She also became an icon of the gay rights movement. She was one of the first publicly lesbian figures in New Zealand society. And she never forgot Thelma Mario. After the trial, she had these words engraved on Thelma's headstone.
1: Waiting till we meet again. Freda Stark.
0: When Freda herself died in 1999, she was buried next to Thelma. Given Freda is such a beloved figure, it's hard to face some of the nagging questions around her evidence in Eric Mario's trial. It's something Justice Ellis and Dr. Ferrell still struggle with.
2: I certainly wouldn't suggest that she was malevolent. I mean, it may be that she wanted to see Mario go to jail, though. I might believe that.
3: Sorry to interrupt, but not to go to jail. He was going to be hanged.
2: Mm. Yes.
3: You know, she nearly sent this guy to his death. And yes, she was grief-struck. Yes, she loved Thelma, etc., etc., etc. But, you know, I bet you it weighed on her. If she had a conscience, if it didn't, it's even worse. But it must have weighed on her conscience all those years.

It's one of those unfortunate facts of history. There are very few uncomplicated heroes and villains. Eric Mario and Freda Stark both had their flaws, and so did New Zealand society, or should I say, so does New Zealand society. Our morbid fascination with murder trials hasn't gone anywhere. Look at our obsession with Scott Guy or David Bain. We're not so different from all those people who are hooked to the New Zealand Truth's sensationalist coverage of the Mario case. Thanks for listening.

Now, one thing I didn't have a chance to include in this podcast was some of Eric Mario's music. Tim Dodd from RNZ Concert dug out some of his old compositions and very kindly recorded some of them for me. And I couldn't find a place to use them in the actual podcast, unfortunately, so we're going to use them as our outro music. Very special thanks to my guests, Dr. Charles Ferrell and Justice Rebecca Ellis. Believe it or not, this case has even more twists and turns than we had space for in this podcast, so if you want the full story, check out their book, The Trials of Eric Mario. This is the last episode of Black Sheep for this season, but we will be back next year. In the meantime, I'm going to be working on a new series of the Aotearoa History Show, and if you have any particular topics you'd like us to cover in that show, please email me. You can reach me at william.ray@rnz.co.nz. Black Sheep is written and presented by me, William Ray. Our sound engineer is William Saunders, and the executive producer is Tim Watkin. Thanks to Liz Garten for some extra editorial support. This episode broke an all-time record for the number of voice actors in a Black Sheep podcast, so let's see if I can get through them all in one take. Charlotte Cook, Duncan Smith, Simon Dickinson, Robert Kelly, Phil Pennington, Alison Balance, Dominic Godfrey, Max Toll, Grant Walker, Katie Gossett, Jim Mora, Emile Donovan, and William Saunders. Nailed it. By the way, if you're interested in the impact the Mario case had on New Zealand drug laws, check out From Zero. 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Also, check out the Untold Pacific History podcast and documentary series. 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Ka kite anō.

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1: 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It could save lives. You've got this.

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I'll be with you bright and early Thursday morning, spinning all your favourite country hits. 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

take my chances. Gotta make my moves. Gotta make this happen. We're getting our news. They call me crazy, but we're all the same.

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1: In Radio Hawke's Bay Community News, family members of the Pike River victims, Anna Osborne and Sonia Rockhouse, will join the Council of Trade Unions and Workers at Parliament next Wednesday to oppose the Health and Safety at Work Amendment Bill. Rows of empty work boots will symbolise the 75 people who die each year from work-related suicide, with organisers warning the bill weakens protections introduced after the Pike River disaster that killed 29 men. An open letter signed by the families and the NZCTU has gathered thousands of signatures and will be presented at the rally. And thanks to our friends at Local Democracy Reporting for the following stories. Local Democracy Reporting is local body journalism co-funded by Radio New Zealand and New Zealand On Air. Hastings District Council is reopening consultation on its 2026-27 annual plan after commercial and industrial ratepayers were hit with shock increases of up to 29%, while the council's average rates rise is 5.9%. Residential properties face just 4%, with businesses carrying the bulk of the load due to new property valuations. Mayor Wendy Sholem says businesses didn't receive valuation data early enough to understand the impact. Changing the rating differentials could ease pressure on commercial and industrial owners, but would shift costs onto residential households. Consultations run until June 30, with the plan set for adoption in July. And plans for a new $20 million regional park in Napier are on hold after engineers found the Lagoon Farm site can't support the large wetland originally proposed. Napier City Council says the land's highly permeable soils would require an impermeable liner, a fix that would add $23 million to project costs. The recreational elements of the Ahuriri Regional Park have been paused while the stormwater treatment design is being reassessed. About $146,000 has been spent so far, and the Joint Committee says it's better to pause and get the project right than proceed with a design that may not be viable. And more than $700,000 of ratepayer money has gone into solar-powered big belly bins now being scrapped by the Hauraki District Council. Mayor Toby Adams says the smart bins were not always reliable, but supplier Manco Environmental denies any technical faults. The bins were meant to compact rubbish and alert staff when full, but council papers show costs blew out by more than $114,000 last year, with daily emptying and community misuse undermining savings. New standard bins will cost about $335,000, with projected savings of over $100,000 by year two. Both the council and supplier say the decision reflects Hauraki's operating environment rather than the bin technology itself. And it's bored. And from World Cup news, Harry Kane scored twice in the first half as England beat Croatia 4-2 in their World Cup match yesterday. The fixture was a rematch of the 2018 semi-final where Croatia prevailed 2-1 after extra time. But this time England took control early and held on for a convincing win.
2: A clear and cool evening tonight with a low of 3. Tomorrow fine, then high clouds spreading over the afternoon with northwesterlies, a high of 20 and a low of 10. Looking ahead to Sunday, mainly fine, possible showers in the morning, a high of 19.
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4: Good morning, Hawke's Bay, and welcome to Heart Talk, Two Homes, One Heart. I'm your newest DJ, DJ Dale, a 22-year-old Filipina, newly married and newly living here in New Zealand. This podcast is a space for honest conversations, for hearts that are still adjusting, growing, and learning where they belong. So,

Today, we're talking about what it means to carry two homes in one heart. And if that sounds like you, you're in the right place. Pardon my speaking English skills, because I'm still improving my dictions and my grammars as well, since I don't usually talk in English. Whenever I try doing podcasts back in the Philippines, I usually talked in Filipino, in Tagalog. So, yep. Bear with me, please. Okay, so before we begin my podcast, I'll leave you first a song that speaks about destiny and finding your path. This is actually a Filipino song. This song's called Tadhana by Up Dharma Down.

All right, we're back, and I made a three parts of my podcast this day. So the first one is about starting over, because during that time when I arrived here in New Zealand, it felt like I was starting over again. Okay, so when I first arrived,

in New Zealand, everything was new. Like, it felt new. Like, new streets, new accents, new routines, new language, new people. Everything was new to me. And some days I

Money, it's on. And it's from an English singer, and it's David Bowie.

0: and that's why not. It's time for me to get out of here, and I'm going to finish off with Over the Country. See you next week.
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2: In Radio Hawke's Bay Community News, family members of the Pike River victims, Anna Osborne and Sonia Rockhouse, will join the Council of Trade Unions and Workers at Parliament next Wednesday to oppose the Health and Safety at Work Amendment Bill. Rows of empty work boots will symbolise the 75 people who die each year from work-related suicide, with organisers warning the bill weakens protections introduced after the Pike River disaster that killed 29 men. An open letter signed by the families and the NZCTU has gathered thousands of signatures and will be presented at the rally. And thanks to our friends at Local Democracy Reporting for the following stories. 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Hastings District Council is reopening consultation on its 2026-27 annual plan.

0: after commercial and industrial ratepayers were hit with shock increases of up to 29%, while the council's average rates rise is 5.9%. Residential properties face just 4%, with businesses carrying the bulk of the load due to new property valuations. Mayor Wendy Sholem says businesses didn't receive valuation data early enough to understand the impact. Changing the rating differentials could ease pressure on commercial and industrial owners, but would shift costs onto residential households. Consultations run until June 30, with the plan set for adoption in July. And plans for a new $20 million regional park in Napier are on hold after engineers found the Lagoon Farm site can't support the large wetland originally proposed. Napier City Council says the land's highly permeable soils would require an impermeable liner, a fix that would add $23 million to project costs. The recreational elements of the Ahuriri Regional Park have been paused while the stormwater treatment design is being reassessed. About $146,000 has been spent so far, and the Joint Committee says it's better to pause and get the project right than proceed with a design that may not be viable. And more than $700,000 of ratepayer money has gone into solar-powered Big Belly bins, now being scrapped by the Hauraki District Council. Mayor Toby Adams says the smart bins were not always reliable, but supplier Manco Environmental denies any technical faults. The bins were meant to compact rubbish and alert staff when full, but council papers show costs blew out by more than $114,000 last year, with daily emptying and community misuse undermining savings. New standard bins will cost about $335,000, with projected savings of over $100,000 by year two. Both the council and supplier say the decision reflects Hauraki's operating environment rather than the bin technology itself. And it's bored. And from World Cup news, Harry Kane scored twice in the first half as England beat Croatia 4-2 in their World Cup match yesterday. The fixture was a rematch of the 2018 semi-final where Croatia prevailed 2-1 after extra time. But this time England took control early and held on for a convincing win.
1: A clear and cool evening tonight with a low of 3. Tomorrow fine, then high clouds spreading over the afternoon with northwesterlies, a high of 20 and a low of 10. Looking ahead to Sunday, mainly fine, possible showers in the morning, a high of 19.
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Welcome to the show. Today I'm going to read a few poems from the Vines Journal. If you don't know, Vines is an art lit journal published in Napier, and it comprises work by poets, short story writers, artists, visual artists, that is. And it's been going for a number of years. In fact, issue 8 is in production as I speak. The art editor is Michael Hawksworth. The literary editors, Eris Fairbrother and myself. And the production editor is Valerie Thompson. So it's a 100% local production, and we are continuing to bring the best of creative talent from Hawke's Bay to the page, to the printed page. A lot of journals now have become digital only, online, but we aren't online, but you can get us as a hard copy

at such places. Wardini Books, Beattie and Forbes, The Can, Creative Arts Napier, the Art Gallery in Hastings. I think some of the libraries, but it's around. Vines, as it sounds, V-I-N-E-S. And I did read a few poems once before. Just a note about the show, we will have some more poet guests on this year, and they are in the pipeline. So, yeah, thanks for listening. So I'm going to open up today with a poem by quite a well-known poet and a bit of a media presence too, Chris Gallivan. But this is his little poetry bio published in the Vines number 3, which was originally published November 2021. Chris Gallivan performs at pubs, wine bars, music gigs, and fish and chip shops to audiences often strangers to the oral tradition of storytelling through poetry. He has been interviewed extensively on the radio and is a member of four-piece poetry to music to comedy group, The Rouseabouts. So I think they're still trucking now and again, doing gigs. I'm sure Chris is still writing. So let me find, if you hear me flicking through pages, that'll just add to the ambience, won't it? Page 24. This one is called Captured on a Sunday. The summer sun etched a silhouette of leaves across my wall come 6 a.m. I lay and watched it arc, the earth rotate across my room, some blurred, some sharp in focus, as others danced a merry waltz, not knowing of their soul, captured on a Sunday. And they reminded me of ships bobbing in the harbour, of children playing in the park, of forests quiet, troubled not by sounds of sawing, and of life in all its forms, as the turning earth arced a silhouette of leaves across my wall come 6 a.m. Chris Gallivan. Thank you, Chris. Next poet is going to be Rasheen Fitzgerald. Let's see what her little bit of bio says here. Rasheen Fitzgerald lives art, makes magic, and weaves words, poetry, paint, and performance. Fashion and installation, education and collaboration all happen under the canopy of the F-ED-UP Family Circus. That's fucked up, Family Circus, isn't it? Come on. Since becoming Hawke's Bay Slam Poetry Champion in 2019, she's been a staple of the local poetry scene, hosting the monthly open mic meeting at Spaceship Studios in Hastings. Now, I can update that. She's MC at Common Poets. And they used to be at the Spaceship before COVID. Or was it during COVID? I can't quite remember. But Common Poets meet at Arts Inc. in Russell Street, just along from the clock tower in Hastings. Third Thursday of the month, as I am wont to say on this show. So Rasheen's poem, just let me locate it. Where's her name gone? Page 28. This is called Dismembered. Men fall in love with the strangest parts of me. Spidery hands poised on crossbows string. Old tattoos on rolled shoulders. Bony collarbone belonging to my mother. Hips dip.

0: for that. So for someone sitting there thinking about moving forward this or contacting you or the organisation, mm-hmm. what would you say to them to encourage them?
1: I just think give it a go. Honestly, it doesn't have to be your jam, mm. but it is most people's. Mm. So even if you just came along to a disco just for a one-night thing, mm. any support is greatly, greatly appreciated. And if you're not a huge fan of the dancing, there's always something else that we can find for you.
0: Oh, we were talking about that before we started today.
1: Yeah.
0: And you said it's not necessarily all about the dancing or the music. There's other things that people can be involved in.
1: Absolutely. So we've got our key committee who kind of does all the overarching work, but in that we've also got things like accounting that need to be done, mm-hmm. Any sort of fundraising, we need some help with things like a sausage sizzle or a bake sale, anything like that.
0: Yep.
1: So if dancing is not your cup of tea, mm-hmm. I promise there is something out there for you. Yeah. We can do things like manning the stand at the disco, coming mm-hmm. along and just selling sweet treats to our jammers, anything that you can think of, we'll find a way to include that.
0: I think it's really interesting that your journey has taken you towards that governance role that you, yeah. you probably didn't anticipate.
1: No, it's a little unexpected, but I wouldn't change it.
0: That's really good to hear. And when we have roles for trustees or governance that we're promoting, people will say to us, oh, but I'm not an accountant or a lawyer or I haven't run a business.
1: Neither have I. I think as long as you're willing to learn,
0: yeah.
1: that's okay. Mm. Like, our accountant at the moment is only just learning how to do it, mm. and she's doing an absolutely phenomenal job. So it's honestly, I've never done the social media stuff before. This is my first time, but I think I've picked it up relatively well, and I think that as long as you're willing and able to take kind of constructive criticism and all of that information on board, mm. I think that you'd be fantastic in the job.
0: Oh, that's, well, if that doesn't encourage you, I really don't know. So if someone came along to you to their first session, how would they be supported? What would happen for them to help them feel part of what's going on?
1: Yep.
0: And to, yeah.
1: So we would encourage them to come a little bit early so that they get to know the tutor. So I've had a new volunteer quite recently come into my group, and they just came along, got a vague idea of what the session's going to be, mm-hmm. And then helped me set up the chairs in our little welcome circle. And then as all the jammers come in, it's just making sure that we're introducing them to everybody. Mm-hmm. Obviously, not all of my jammers are particularly verbal, so it's just making sure that they kind of know what to expect from each jammer, and then kind of including them in everything. And then also it kind of shows a level of leadership with the jammers themselves, getting them to say, hey, could you teach our new volunteer this thing? Mm-hmm. Or we're going to do a game. I don't think this volunteer knows how to play that. Could you support them?
0: Awesome.
1: So it's kind of, it's promoting leadership within the jammers, but also with the volunteers. And then once they're really settled into the role, then they'll be encouraged to run some games themselves as well.
0: That sounds like a lovely two-way opportunity.
1: Learning
0: in the round from everyone, eh?
1: Yeah, absolutely. It promotes a lot of leadership from our jammers that is otherwise kind of hard to come across.
0: Yeah. Your jammers may be experiencing, not having the range of opportunities that might be available to other people.
1: Yeah, definitely.
0: And that's a wonderful thing for them to be able to, stretch those muscles and exercise and have a go at those skills.
1: Absolutely.
0: Too. So that, that's awesome. So if you're listening to us today, you're here on Volunteering Vibes, brought to you by Radio Hawke's Bay. We're exploring the incredible community and creativity that is a Hawke's Bay jammers. If this is sparking your interest, visit us at www.vhb.org.nz, where there are literally hundreds of volunteering opportunities waiting for you right now. So thinking about your time, your 5 years with Hawke's Bay Jammers, is there anything that particularly stands out for you, something that you can share that is heartwarming or that stays with you about your experience?
1: Oh, there's so many. If I had to choose to talk about one jammer, it would be one of the girls in my mum's group. So mm-hmm. she's a tutor as well. And she's mostly nonverbal, but has recently started saying my name at home and kind of talking about me and talking about coming to jammers. And then recently we were a part of the

0: Whānau Fest, which was run by Napier City Council. Yes. We went along to that to do a couple of performances.
1: Mm.
0: And while she wasn't performing, she came to come and watch and kind of support us. Performing isn't really her jam, but that's absolutely fine.
1: Yep.
0: And she raced over to me and ran into a big hug. And her mum later told me that she's never hugged anybody like that before.
1: Oh, my goodness.
0: I was like, oh, stop it. Tugged my wee heartstrings. My goodness. She's just gorgeous.
1: Oh, well, if that's not an encouragement, I don't know what it is. People, you know, share their stories of volunteering and connection with us. And I think unless you witness it or have felt it for yourself, it can be difficult to appreciate those connections and the power that they have.
0: Absolutely. It's magical, honestly. Yeah. I couldn't describe it any other way.
1: No, it truly is. You can't buy that. And there's something about that giving and getting with no expectation.
0: Nice.
1: That volunteering brings. We just love being part of all of that. So we've talked about being musical and not being musical, mm-hmm. cooking sausages, mm-hmm. not cooking sausages, possibly being part of governance. So what would you say to someone who said, I could be interested in this, but I'm not really sure where I fit in?
0: There are so many different options. I would suggest you flick us an email, first of all.
1: Mm.
0: Give us a bit of a rundown of what you're comfortable doing.
1: Because
0: if it's not dancing, that's okay. We can find something else for you. Or if it maybe is dancing and you're just not 100% sure,
1: mm-hmm.
0: that's absolutely fine as well. We'll probably just say, hey, come along to a disco. Come have a dance with everybody where there's not really much structure.
1: Yeah.
0: And you can just do whatever feels right for you.
1: Cool.
0: And then if you're really, really into the dancing and that's what you're passionate about, we'll say, come on board.
1: Yeah.
0: Welcome. But there are so many different options and it really doesn't all have to be dancing.
1: Mm.
0: I can't say I'm a fantastic dancer myself, but it's more just adaptive movement. There's some dance moves. My personal favourite has to be the sprinkler, but we include a wide range and they're not very traditional, so whatever you bring, we'll take.
1: That's awesome. So you talked about an email address. Can you share that with us now? How would people connect with you by email?
0: Yeah, of course. So our email address is hbjammers@gmail.com. If you do want to contact us, we do have a social media account as well on Facebook and Instagram, which is sometimes easier to just flick us a message and likelihood is it'll probably be me getting back to you, so hi.
1: You already know Cleo, so
0: exactly.
1: there's no barriers to that there. So reach out, get in touch, start
0: Absolutely.
1: The conversation. Is that what you'd say to people?
0: Yep.
1: Just have a chat.
0: Definitely.
1: Throw yourself in and see where it goes.
0: Exactly. And if it's not for you, that's fine.
1: Mm.
0: It's worth giving it a go because I wasn't sure if it would be for me and here I am. So I wouldn't want to go back and say, oh, but I'm not a big dancer. Mm. I don't want to do it.
1: Mm. So you said that the sessions are weekly. Are they held in different locations or in one place? How does that work?
0: Yep. So we have three different locations for our workshops. We have Hastings, which is on a Tuesday. We have Havelock North, which is on a Wednesday. And then we have Green Meadows in Napier, which is on a Tuesday, Wednesday and Thursday.
1: Busy.
0: So, yeah, very busy. So wherever you are or whenever you're available, we'll also are always looking for relief volunteers who aren't necessarily going to come on a week-by-week basis, but rather when somebody calls in sick or if we're really low on staff that day and we don't want to close the session, of course.
1: Yes.
0: So if you're only available every now and then, still flick us an email. We'll slot you in as a relief volunteer just for emergencies.
1: Could you be any more flexible?
0: I know.
1: Okay, so thank you so much for joining us today, Cleo. We've really enjoyed hearing the story of Hawke's Bay Jammers and how you've got to where you are today. And it's an inspiring story of connection, confidence and joy, and who would not want to be part of that? So for those of you out there, to our listeners, we're saying if today's conversation has got you curious and you would like to take the next step, volunteering doesn't have to fit any mold. It can be creative, but it will be incredibly rewarding. So whether you're an individual, a part of a group or a team, volunteering Hawke's Bay is here to help you find a space. 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

0: Haere mai tau mai, and welcome to What the Grief, a podcast about all things grief related. Welcome back, everybody. I'm Sandy Sweden, if you haven't figured that out by now, or if you're just tuning into the first podcast episode, then we welcome you. We have a really special topic today, and quite a, one that I think a lot of people probably haven't really connected the word grief and suffering. But before we get into that, as always, you know, there is a whakatauke that I'd like to share with you. But I have to say, I'm not even sure if this is a whakatauke, and by that, it's not a whakatauke. It is something I saw on a an amazing Facebook page, which name I can't quite remember right now. And they have things that are seem as whakatauke, so I'm not sure if there's another. It's not just a sentence, but anyway, let me read it to you. Ahakoa te pai mai mai, ki roto ka whai oranga tōna ahau. Even with the pain I carry, I continue to move towards healing. And when I read that only this morning, I thought, what a beautiful picture that kind of created in my mind. And I think with the work that we do at Growing Through Grief, it is something that we see in every single person that comes into our service and into our programs, that they bring their stories, they bring their pain, they bring their trying to work it all out. But what they also bring is this, sometimes unknowing how to do it, but they bring the hope that they have to have hope again, and that they can move towards some healing, whatever that might look like for them, or whenever that might occur for them. So I thought this whakatauke was really beautiful, and just connecting with, just what I see in every person who comes into our service. So I hope you enjoyed that. So I am pleased to welcome our guest today. And we are going to do a part one and a part two with our guest today. So I'm pleased to welcome Jem, which is an extra special privilege for me because we are family. Mm-hmm. And we get to hang out together, and also she has produced gorgeous niece and nephew that I adore and love, and they give me lots of cuddles, and it fills my heart so much. So welcome, Jem, and thank you for being here today.
1: Kia ora, Sandy.
0: Kia ora. So I'll give you a moment to introduce yourself in whatever way you'd like.
1: Yeah, cool. So my name is Jem. I don't even know really what else to say about myself. Yeah,
0: that's what everyone says.
1: Yeah. Tū tamariki, wonderful husband, hail from the far north, and now call Te Mata Maui home.
0: Yeah, Awesome. Well, I like that. That's good. So something I ask everybody is, how would you describe grief?
1: Yeah, I was having a think about this beforehand. And just straight away, it's all-encompassing, and overwhelming, sometimes like suffocating, like there's just kind of no respite from it. It's heavy.
0: Yeah.
1: And when you connect with someone that has been through grief, it's like this

0: unspeakable connection.
1: Yeah.
0: Which is really special. But it's quite amazing. If you haven't been through that, it doesn't quite... And sometimes I've met people that, yeah, I feel like years later after meeting, I was like, why did we connect like that? Apart from them probably being neurospicy as well. But this connection of like, oh, you've been through that process and like... My Wairua sees that and your Wairua, and it is like, whoa, that's,
1: I totally, I think that's a beautiful description, if you can use the word beautiful in describing grief in the same sentence, but it is such a felt thing. So, like you say, your Wairua, your whole tinana, everything, hinganaro, everything. Feels and holds and wrestles with and... just all of the feels that you hold it, and I totally get that, because in our work we see that between the participants. It's the beauty of group work.
0: Yeah,
1: you see people connecting. Story doesn't have to be the same.
0: No,
1: they might not have been knowing each other before, but the connection there is that you get it, like you understand the holding of this thing that's occurred in your life. And it's beautiful when you. People share that, because you also, you've lightened yours just a tad, and actually you're holding the others, but it doesn't make yours heavier.
0: No.
1: It's just,
0: Yeah, I completely agree with that. I think that's, and I mean, that's part of me wanting to come on here and talk, and why I've talked about my grief in other ways before is because it also can be so lonely in grief. You know, no one will ever experience grief, even within a whānau, that they're never going to experience it the same.
1: That's right.
0: But that grief held together, it's definitely makes it helpful.
1: Absolutely. So I've called this episode When Grief Feels Like Suffering, and I looked up the word suffering, and it's described as physical or mental pain that a person or animal is feeling. I thought that was really interesting that one of the dictionaries actually talked about animals. The state or experience of one that suffers. And I think that word state is very interesting. And often when I've looked up types of feelings words like suffering, the word state is often there. And I find that quite interesting. And whether a state is a time period, I don't know. I haven't...
0: But maybe that it has a beginning and an end to it. It's not a constant forever, that there is a moment.
1: So you've been in the state of people, I think we know the state of flux. And so you're kind of in that and then you're not. And so that's what it's describing as suffering, but not grief, because as we know, grief doesn't have a beginning and an end, which is sometimes annoying. but I do think suffering can. I think that's the extra... not the cherry on the top, it's whatever the opposite of that would be. That's gross and yucky and you don't want it. But it also describes suffering as pain. And just as we were saying before, I know many people have described their grief and their suffering as pain. You feel it physically at times, emotionally at times, and psychological at times. Would you say that your grief experiences connect with that, like you can relate to that?
0: 100%. I think, unfortunately I've gone through a few different types of grief, and within that, that has changed. Psychologically for me, it's always a big thing. I mean, I'm a deep thinker, and again, I don't know if it's because my wonderful neurospicy brain just loves to overanalyze everything. But I find that has been the consistent, is the just the running thoughts on it. Emotional, but physical, I feel like I don't think I realized in my first big connection with grief that it was physical, but in my latest connection with grief, it has been so physical. And I think also because, I mean, it, you know, it's also probably the stage of life.

0: things that I'm in, but for sure it's been really physical this time.
1: Mm-hmm.
0: And I know I was speaking with people that have been in that grief, it's very much for them as well, which is, yeah. Mm-hmm. I mean, there's a lot of, you know, science between, and because grief sits closely along stress. And,
1: that's right.
0: Yeah.
1: Yep.
0: Yeah.
1: Yeah. It makes sense that our bodies mm-hmm. feel it
0: yeah,
1: and hold
0: totally.
1: It.
0: Yeah, totally. Yeah.
1: Yeah. Yeah. Why do you think it is that you have felt it more lately?
0: I think potentially through my first, like the loss of our daughter, it opened me up like big time to just like feeling the feels.
1: Mm.
0: I think before that I felt the feels, but they were very closed off.
1: Yeah.
0: They were very pushed down. And again, I feel like lots of this conversation ties in with my neurodiversity.
1: Yeah.
0: And now understanding, being recently diagnosed with ADHD and potentially ADHD, that, you know, I've always felt those big feels, but I shut them down real early.
1: By choice.
0: By choice.
1: Yeah.
0: To be not too much.
1: Mm. Yeah.
0: And then, yeah, with our daughter, that cracked open. And then with my dad in the last while, that I was already cracked open.
1: Okay.
0: So it kind of hit in a way that I think I've been able to feel it a lot more.
1: Mm.
0: But it's also been grieving him, grieving her, and a lot of stuff.
1: Yeah.
0: Yeah. I think just because I'm open and raw.
1: Yep.
0: Even though I'd had a lot of healing around our daughter, because it was a while ago, it's still, yeah, I feel like it. I'm able to grieve more openly, but also I have no control over it.
1: Yeah, okay.
0: Which has been hard
1: mm.
0: to be someone that like feels like, yeah, I'm not able to package it up nicely.
1: Yeah, yeah, as much as you'd like to.
0: As much as I'd like to.
1: Yeah, because you did that once and it worked.
0: Yeah,
1: it worked okay for a wee while.
0: Yeah,
1: yeah,
0: yeah. I worked through things, but I had to put it in a little package and
1: yeah,
0: yeah.
1: Yeah,
0: and it's not the case.
1: No.
0: That is a mess, and I'm not really a big fan of messes.
1: No, you're not. You like cool, funky looking packages.
0: Very goodness. Symmetrical
1: yeah.
0: and clean.
1: Yeah. Yeah, don't think if you look up grief, there's not that description.
0: No, it's not.
1: Anywhere.
0: No.
1: Nor anybody that we've talked to would define it like that.
0: Yeah.
1: Yeah. Do you think... Well, I wonder, with lately you feeling it more physically because, as you said, you were already cracked open a bit.
0: Mm.
1: Could that potentially be helpful?
0: Yeah, I do think it's helpful. I feel that there was probably other grief that I hadn't dealt with, not only like with our daughter passing away, but with other losses and grief throughout my life,
1: mm.
0: you know, because it's not just these big ones, there's other little ones that go on.
1: Mm.
0: And I think a lot of things have like surfaced and had to be dealt with and haven't been able to be pushed away.
1: Yeah, okay.
0: But also definitely an allowance of being like, well, you know what? I want to work through this so that I can come out the other side holding the grief that I've been through, but like the Whakatauke says, be able to like move forward in it.
1: Yeah.
0: It's just taking way longer than I would like it to.
1: Again, with the timeline.
0: I know. Yeah.
1: Yeah.
0: Yeah.
1: What did it take for you to have that allowance that you are giving yourself that opportunity to work through some stuff? Like, what did it require of you?
0: I think I realized that I've spent my whole life ignoring how I felt, not just in

0: emotions, but always pushing, always trying to be perfect and do things right and be successful and say the right thing and be the right thing. So there was a lot of ignoring not only emotion, but then any sort of, like, a real disconnect between my mind and body and everything. So it kind of, what am I trying to say? Where was my tangent?
1: Your it's mind gone. And your body.
0: And here is my brain just being like, no.
1: So it was about what required of
0: me. Not listening to myself for a long time, emotionally and physically. I burnt out before I went through my first major, like, trauma and grief.
1: And some would say that's a major thing.
0: Yeah. And then I was like, oh, no, that's okay. I'm good now. I'll just keep going.
1: Yeah.
0: And realizing that that cycle had happened again and then again. And each time it taking longer for me to get back on my feet, so to speak. But realizing that that didn't actually mean that I had, like, I hadn't actually fully processed the things that I thought that I had.
1: Yep.
0: So it took me absolutely breaking and not being able to leave the house and not being able to do stuff with my kids.
1: Yeah. Yeah.
0: Which is not a fun place to get to.
1: No.
0: Yeah. So it took to there. But then it also took seeing that and going, if I don't take this time and feel these things and work through them, it's not going anywhere.
1: Mm.
0: It's not going to, like, the suffering is not going to disappear.
1: Yep.
0: The grief will always be there. You just learn how to carry it. But I want to get through to actually, you know, and I think when you go through grief and trauma and things, understanding, and that's part of the grieving process, I guess, is understanding that you're never going to be the same again.
1: That's right.
0: And weirdly, I wouldn't want to be the same again.
1: Yeah.
0: Like, for the mess that I feel like I am at the moment,
1: yeah,
0: I would far rather be that person than be shut off. But understanding that, it'll take the time that it's going to take. There is no timeline. You just have to, and take the little wins, I guess. Like, that's where I'm at this point, is trying to be like, okay, I'm not going to be the same. I don't want to be the same, but what does that look like now?
1: Yeah.
0: How do I move forward? And sometimes it takes taking a step out and then being like, that was too much.
1: Yes.
0: How do I, And again, that's also sitting in understanding about my neurodiversity and being like, oh, that's why I get exhausted being around people.
1: Yes.
0: Because I've been through these things, but also because my brain is working so hard.
1: Yeah, and over time. And And it's very hard to want to take the time and be still and rest and do all of those things, to take the time when you just look out the window and there's all this stuff going on in life. And so some of that's really appealing and attractive, and or you do, you got to do that.
0: Yeah.
1: Like the kids. You're
0: totally.
1: Saying. And so you're like, ah, this, and that becomes a struggle.
0: Yes.
1: Almost to feel, again, like permission giving to yourself to go,
0: oh, yeah.
1: Is there actually anyone else that could just help me out here for a minute? Or it's okay. So it's even in that, figuring out what you can control and what you can't control, which is always a thing for humans. But I mean, we're both women, so I'm going to say it's more for wahine and mamas. But, you know, because there's always things that we can control, but even figuring that out and even being okay to control what we can't control, if that makes sense.
0: Yeah.
1: So there's such a struggle, and there's almost an element of suffering in that.
0: Yeah.
1: Right?
0: Definitely.
1: Yeah, where you're like, I need to, and other people are telling me, so it must be right. I need to just chill and take my time.

0: that's not the world we live in. You know, sometimes I think, man, I wish I was a plant or a tree because the Te Taiao has got it. Mm. You know, they get it. They know how to do that. And they just keep doing their thing despite, you know, all the busyness and the chaos and the everything that's going on around. So it's hard.
1: And I feel like sometimes I would feel like, oh, if I could just, like, pause life and go and be by the moana and, you know, be in the mata and do all the things that make me feel good and heal and come back so I don't miss anything. But it's just not. And, like, wishing that just actually makes that struggle more.
0: Yeah, yeah.
1: Because you feel frustrated about something that's just not actually a possibility.
0: That's right.
1: And you got to find those tiny little moments. All the stuff that you hear, you have to put it into practice again and again and again, which is frustrating and, like, tiresome. And, like, sometimes, like, in its ADHD brain, it's like, it's so boring. I'm so sick of this. I want to do stuff.
0: Yeah, yeah.
1: Because you like doing stuff.
0: You do, and you're good at stuff. And we like to do all the things. And you even said then, when you were talking about the healing and doing all the things.
1: Yeah.
0: You said those words.
1: Yeah.
0: Even in our healing, we're wanting to do all the things that help us heal.
1: Absolutely.
0: This and that and
1: that's
0: that.
1: That's where
0: and
1: I feel like I switched from, like, doing what I was doing in the outside, being like, okay, so now what's my list of things that I need to do to, like, tick off? And then I'll feel better.
0: Yeah.
1: Then I'll be okay.
0: That's right.
1: And it's like, no.
0: Yeah.
1: Yeah.
0: And that's got to come from, because, I mean, obviously we know each other, so we know that we both tick like this and we love a list.
1: Yeah, I love
0: even
1: a
0: if
1: list.
0: You've done the do's and then you write the list after and you tick it off.
1: 100%.
0: Oh, so fulfilling.
1: So like, good.
0: Yum. But, you know, and that's got to have come from somewhere, right?
1: Yeah.
0: You know, somehow our little brains have been conditioned into thinking that this is the way you should be doing life.
1: You're like, I need to feel like I'm accomplishing something.
0: Yeah.
1: That this isn't a waste of my time and life, that I am doing good at grieving.
0: Yeah.
1: That I'm
0: look
1: like,
0: at me, look at me.
1: Totally. But it's, it's just not like that. And it's a roundabout squiggly line that just does what it wants to do. And this, like, weird balance between letting yourself, like, succumb to the grief, but also not letting it overtake, that you let it take over everything.
0: That's
1: and
0: right.
1: You are absolutely under it. And that's a fine line.
0: It is, yeah.
1: And, yeah, if you already deal with, like, myself, like, mental health for your whole life, then,
0: yeah, and it's a lot of reprogramming those neural pathways.
1: Absolutely.
0: Right, and with neurospiciness, you're finding those extra pathways.
1: What's
0: that one? So reprogram all of that kind of stuff, and not so then we can nail grief the next time it rolls around, but I think so that we can better equip ourselves to not have the suffering perhaps, or as much. Or to go, okay, I know what I need to do. I know where I need to come back to. There was another whakatauke actually about return to your tūranga waiwai, because that is where you stand.
1: Yeah.
0: So whatever the tūranga waiwai in your grief is, it's returning to that, because we talk about standing on our tūranga waiwai, not sitting, not being lying down out of sheer exhaustion, but standing.
1: Yeah.
0: So returning to that, because that's what helps you stand. And I think that was such a beautiful thing too, you know. So maybe the figuring it all out helps us then when we have another grief experience, because we will. We all go through change all the time. That we'll recognize maybe sooner. Doesn't mean we have to, but
1: no, I think that is, and that's what I've seen in myself is, you know, I, for the last 2 years especially, like, I haven't actually let myself get back to the point of complete burnout in life and juggling and doing things, because I'm like, well, I see that.
0: Right.
1: I know how long it takes.

0: get to that point.
1: Yeah.
0: I need to stop now. Mm. Things don't matter.
1: Yeah, you know, like, that's right.
0: That's one thing that grief does, is it takes you just to, like, nothing really matters that much apart from, you know, those important people and yourself and your mental health and your physical health.
1: That's right.
0: Like, that, it just brings everything back to that. Mm. And you, so it lets you release things that you'd normally be like, oh, I'd love to do that, or I should do that, or you're like, no. And it's not about being selfish, it's about being understanding what your capability is. And for that, you know, everyone's completely different.
1: Mm. Yeah.
0: People can take a lot more, people can take a lot less. Actually, a really good friend of mine once said, who's, you know, gone through a lot of stuff in her life as well, and she kind of mentioned that when you compare yourself to, like, what's on someone else's plate to your own, you don't know whether that plate is a half-broken plate. Mm. If it's a floppy, blooming paper plate that everything is falling off the sides.
1: True.
0: And yours might look really capable, or it might be a tiny plate, or it might be huge. Mm. Like, that capacity to deal with things is, you just got no idea what people are going through and what... Yeah, what they're able to cope with.
1: Mm. Yeah. Yeah, and we have to be careful with that, eh, that comparison of what's on our plates.
0: Mm.
1: And I think it, I think with what you're saying, in recognising kind of like your well moments, you know, like, oh, I recognise that. I know where that's going to take me if I get on, you know, if I get on that road. We get wiser about the relationship we have with ourselves.
0: Yeah.
1: You know, the more, if you're in a relationship with somebody else, a friendship or anything else, the more you hang out, you get to know each other and you pick up those cues of what they like and what they don't like, what they need, what they don't need. But we need to do that with ourselves as well,
0: yeah,
1: you know, so that we can be kind to ourselves.
0: Yeah, and it is forever changing as well with, you know, external, internal things.
1: Absolutely.
0: Yeah.
1: Yeah. Well, as I said at the beginning of this podcast, we have got Gem for two episodes.
0: What to say.
1: Yeah. And we're already finished this one now. Oh, I know. It's so fast, right?
0: So fast.
1: So thank you, Gem, for this kōrero. And and we will, have another chat.
0: Yeah, cool.
1: And listeners, we thank you for listening. And, tune in to the next in a fortnight, and you'll hear the rest of the kōrero with Gem. Thank you to Radio Hawke's Bay, and thank you to Ken Waiapu, which allowed me to be here, and listeners as well.
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3: In Radio Hawke's Bay Community News, family members of the Pike River victims, Anna Osborne and Sonia Rockhouse, will join the Council of Trade Unions and Workers at Parliament next Wednesday to oppose the Health and Safety at Work Amendment Bill. Rows of empty work boots will symbolise the 75 people who die each year from work-related suicide, with organisers warning the bill weakens protections introduced after the Pike River disaster that killed 29 men. An open letter signed by the families and the NZCTU has gathered thousands of signatures and will be presented at the rally. And thanks to our friends at Local Democracy Reporting for the following stories. Local Democracy Reporting is local body journalism co-funded by Radio New Zealand and New Zealand On Air. Hastings District Council is reopening consultation on its 2026-27 annual plan after commercial and industrial ratepayers were hit with shock increases of up to 29%, while the council's average rates rise is 5.9%. Residential properties face just 4%, with businesses carrying the bulk of the load due to new property valuations. Mayor Wendy Sholem says businesses didn't receive valuation data early enough to understand the impact. Changing the rating differentials could ease pressure on commercial and industrial owners, but would shift costs onto residential households. Consultations run until June 30, with the plan set for adoption in July. And plans for a new $20 million regional park in Napier are on hold after engineers found the Lagoon Farm site can't support the large wetland originally proposed. Napier City Council says the land's highly permeable soils would require an impermeable liner, a fix that would add $23 million to project costs. The recreational elements of the Ahuriri Regional Park have been paused while the stormwater treatment design is being reassessed. About 140

0: $6,000 has been spent so far, and the Joint Committee says it's better to pause and get the project right than proceed with a design that may not be viable. And more than $700,000 of ratepayer money has gone into solar-powered Big Belly bins now being scrapped by the Hauraki District Council. Mayor Toby Adams says the smart bins were not always reliable, but supplier Manco Environmental denies any technical faults. The bins were meant to compact rubbish and alert staff when full, but council papers show costs blew out by more than $114,000 last year, with daily emptying and community misuse undermining savings. New standard bins will cost about $335,000, with projected savings of over $100,000 by year two. Both the council and supplier say the decision reflects Hauraki's operating environment rather than the bin technology itself. And it's sport, and from World Cup news, Harry Kane scored twice in the first half as England beat Croatia 4-2 in their World Cup match yesterday. The fixture was a rematch of the 2018 semi-final where Croatia prevailed 2-1 after extra time. But this time England took control early and held on for a convincing win.
1: Clear and cool evening tonight with a low of 3. Tomorrow fine, then high clouds spreading over the afternoon with northwesterlies, a high of 20 and a low of 10. Looking ahead to Sunday, mainly fine, possible showers in the morning, a high of 19.
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0: From New York, this is Democracy Now!
1: It's a memorandum of understanding, and if I don't like it, we'll go back to shooting at them, dropping bombs on their head. If I don't like it, if they don't behave, we'll go right back to dropping bombs right smack in the middle of their head.
0: President Trump and Iran's president have formally signed an agreement to end the war. But Trump's still threatening to resume bombing Iran. We'll look at what's in the 14-point memorandum of understanding. Then we speak to the head of Oxfam about how the just-concluded G7 summit failed to address many of the world's most pressing issues, from inequality and climate change to Gaza. Then the NAACP has filed an air pollution lawsuit against Elon Musk's XAI over its massive data center in Memphis. But the Justice Department is seeking to have the lawsuit dismissed on national security grounds. And we'll speak with the acclaimed Nigerian-British photographer and activist Nissan Harriman, the subject of a new documentary opening here in New York, Shoot the People.
2: My work is observing the human condition and making art that has purpose.
3: The images will be here forever, bringing people together to do something bigger than themselves.
4: That's the power of art, to say another world is possible, and we have the power to change things.
0: All that and more coming up. Welcome to Democracy Now!, democracynow.org, The War and Peace Report. I'm Amy Goodman. As we bring you today the news headlines, the United States and Iran have officially signed a memorandum of understanding aimed at ending the war in Iran. President Trump signed the agreement at a dinner at the Palace of Versailles, hosted by French President Emmanuel Macron, hours after the G7 summit wrapped up in the French Alps. Iranian President Masoud Pezeshkian signed the agreement in Tehran. He later shared the memorandum on social media, calling it a historical document and a message from a powerful Iran. Unquote. The 14-point agreement calls for an immediate end to fighting on all fronts, including Lebanon, the full resumption of maritime traffic through the Strait of Hormuz, the lifting of the U.S. blockade, the waiving of U.S. sanctions on Iran, the unfreezing of Iranian assets, and a an investment fund to rebuild Iran. Iran's lead negotiator, Mohammad Bakir Khalibaf, said, quote, "Everything we sought to achieve through military action, we obtained

0: several times over through negotiation. It was not even comparable, unquote. On Capitol Hill, some lawmakers have criticized Trump's deal, with Republican Senator Bill Cassidy calling it the, quote, worst foreign policy blunder in decades, unquote. Meanwhile, President Trump signaled that no one will face consequences for the U.S. cruise missile strikes that killed more than 175 people at a girls' primary school in Manab on the first day of the U.S.-Israeli attacks on Iran last February. The vast majority of the victims were schoolgirls.
1: If it was a fault, and as you know, that's under investigation, it's such a strange question to be asked at this state. You're talking about a long time ago, but nobody did that on purpose.
0: Lebanon's national news agency reports an Israeli drone strike near the town of Qatar Tebnet has killed one person, seriously wounding another. A separate drone strike on Beit Yehun in southern Lebanon wounded two people. Israel's attacks came even though the U.S.-Iran ceasefire deal calls for an end to hostilities on all fronts, including Lebanon. Ukrainian drones have struck a massive oil refinery in Russia's capital region for the second time in a week, sending thick black smoke over Moscow, halting flights at Moscow's four airports. Elsewhere, Russian officials say one woman was injured as debris from downed Ukrainian drones fell on homes, cars, and a fitness center, as well as a large mall and an industrial site. Ukraine's attack came as Ukrainian President Volodymyr Zelensky met with President Trump and other heads of state at the G7 summit in France. In Gaza, at least two Palestinians were killed, another left wounded after Israel bombed the southern Gaza Strip. The attack targeted the Al-Mawasi, a crowded tent camp that Israel had designated as a so-called humanitarian zone. The latest killings bring the number of deaths since Israel agreed to a U.S.-brokered so-called ceasefire with Hamas in October to more than 1,000 dead. Israel now occupies 64% of the Gaza Strip, far more than the 53% allowed under the October agreement. California Democratic Congress member Rohana has become the first member of Congress to sign a pledge not to take money from pro-Israel lobbying groups. The peace pledge stands for Pledge to Enforce American Law, Counter Foreign Intelligence, Counter Foreign Influence, and End War Crimes. It was created by the group AIPAC Tracker, which tracks political spending by the American-Israel Public Affairs Committee.
2: It's pretty common sense. It means that we shouldn't be sending our tax dollar money for foreign wars overseas. We should be spending it here at home. And it says that we shouldn't be taking money from AIPAC or all of its affiliate PACs or bundled money from those organizations. And that we have to recognize the genocide that took place in Gaza.
0: The peace pledge includes a promise to support the First Amendment rights of people critical of the state of Israel, including supporters of boycott, divestment, and sanctions, or the BDS movement. Peace activists rallied in Baltimore Wednesday to celebrate a decision by the Maryland State Retirement and Pension System to divest most of its holdings in Israeli sovereign bonds. This is Evie Frankel, a member of Jewish Voice for Peace, and the Break the Bonds campaign, the daughter of Holocaust survivors.
3: When we started this campaign, held about $73-74 million worth of Israel bonds, and currently we're down to $11 million in Israel bonds. That's an 85% reduction in their holdings, and we're declaring that a victory, but we want them to divest the other 11 million, and we want a policy to make clear that they can't reinvest.
0: In Haiti, at least 1.5 million people have been displaced and forced to live in makeshift shelters due to rising gang violence across Haiti. That's according to a new data announced by U.N. Secretary General Antonio Guterres during a visit to Haiti Tuesday. He spoke from the capital, Port-au-Prince.
4: Since the start of the year, gang violence has killed more than 2,300 people and wounded more than 1,100. It has paralyzed the state, the economy, education, and the delivery of aid. Yet the greatest shame

0: is not gang violence. The greatest shame is indifference, a world that looked the other way for too long.
1: Guterres welcomed the deployment of a new UN-backed force to combat gangs approved by the UN Security Council in September that'll replace Kenyan police.

Robert and their cat Shadow. So I suppose the thing is, it's probably pretty obvious, I did mention this was published in 2021. So, yeah, a lot of creative souls, their lives have moved on, and Valentina's certainly been very, very busy. Her bio would be updated considerably if that were the case, but that's a snapshot of where she was in 2021. So this poem is called Rain Dancer. I could smell the scent of rain coming, summer and autumn's draft. Whoops, that's a mistake. I'm very sorry, Valentina. Let me start again. Rain Dancer. I could smell the scent of rain coming, summer and autumn's drought have dug deep cracks in the heels of the ground, burning the grass and the fields, and even in my backyard, despite giving it a drink from time to time. Everything looked thirsty, thirsty for holy water coming from the sky. I could smell the scent of rain in the air, like a promise of life and abundance. I prayed for rain to not change its mind and avoid our area like in the past. I prayed and imagined the trees spreading their branches like wings for the rain to properly wash the dust off their leaves. I imagined the ground's cracks like large open mouths drinking water greedily to get it deep into their layers of soil. I imagined myself dancing flamenco in the rain, wearing strings of rain pearls in my hair and a dress with colourful rainy ruffles. Rain came, drizzling gently, combing its hair on the branches' wings, on the earth's lips. So I begin my flamenco dance. Ah, it's beautiful, isn't it? So Valentina, yeah, she once wrote of having two homes. Where is my home? It's interesting, isn't it, for migrants, people who change their countries, caught between two worlds sometimes. The next poet is somebody who was a very precious member of Hawke's Bay's poetry community, Marie Dunningham, who left us a few years ago. And, well, she was a prime mover and shaker in her years involved with the Hawke's Bay Live Poets. She came to other groups too, Napier Live Poets. She even got involved in Slam. Yeah, she was a poetry powerhouse, Marie Dunningham. And what did we have for her biography? Well, it says here, Marie Dunningham was a poetic force in Hawke's Bay for many years. She began writing poems in 1974. Marie cared deeply about poetry, and she cared about those who wrote it. She gave countless engaging readings of her own poems and loved to listen to others read their work. Marie housed and fed many a hungry visiting poet, sometimes at very short notice. She died in 2018. Yeah, it's funny. I did write a poem about Marie. I think quite a few people still remember her. And this poem, this is a very interesting poem that she wrote, and I heard her read it once. It's called Night Clubbing in Red Shoes. There you are, in your coffin, in your party dress, ready to wildly

On your feet, your wicked red shoes. Dangerous, pointy high heels. For we want you to look your best. Then, a family decision, we take off your shoes, your stylish shoes, not wishing to tire your feet for all eternity. Barefoot, you came to this world. Barefoot, you will depart. But if you want to go dancing at some celestial nightclub, why would you change in death? Your red shoes are there beside you, so you can dance. Yeah, so you've got that. Not something any parent wants to do, I suppose, if they could choose not to have to express themselves about their lost child. But Marie did then. It happened, and she wrote that beautiful poem. And I think you can tell from the content of that that, yeah, she was quite a quite clever, quite quirky, Marie. She didn't mince words, but she could really come up with some lines that really captured the reader or the listener. We miss you, Marie. Okay, we're moving on here. We're going to read a poet who I think she was part of Napier Live Poets for a while. And where's her bio? Her bio. I'm trying to find her bio. Somehow, can't locate her bio. Let's have a look. That's because I was a bit emotional over Marie's poem. I forgot to realise that we've moved on to vine number four. And Fiona Ward, yeah, she was in Napier, came to the Poets, and I believe she went back to Scotland. She might tap me on the shoulder in the street next week and say, what are you talking about? But I'm pretty sure she's not around in our part of the woods anymore. This was her bio. Fiona Ward is a reluctant poet who writes when provoked. She is constantly astonished to find herself doing this and wonders at what point it will stop. This does, however, prove useful to unravel the jumble of meanings in her head. Eco-poetry is possibly her natural focus. Well, there you go. There's a reason that poets write, to sort out the jumble in your head. And that is the way it goes for some people. This one is called A Village Passing. In this vault of glass and chrome, with polished concrete floors, carefully controlled space of the new urbanite, a ground floor lift announces a financial escalation. Creeping in systematic steps across my lazy, slow-paced friend, this familiar face of soft folds and tawny brown vanishing in incremental plots. Was it small-time village charm or stagnant, a dull and suffocating preserve? New facades of rusted iron plate, silver bolts in geometric lines, coffee, barista roasted in stylish surrounds, where workers with accessories file in to compete. The men in high vis are actively recruited for elitist aspirations are migrating to the south. Provincial, once a backwater, is the new lifestyle.

Construction is condensing on the Whenua in droplets of wealth. Esoteric mystery schools shelved for dollar values and a global formulation. The one-time quest for a new social order in a land infused with spirit slipped away in the night. Ai, Rongokako, am I listening? Do I hear your cry? Much to ponder in there. As she says, eco-poetry was a natural thing for her. So Fiona, if you're out there listening, maybe you'll get in touch one day. Okay. The next poet is Sophie Wright, and this is her bio. Okay. Sophie is a former lawyer who is now studying towards a career in psychology. She enjoys good coffee, trail running, and any opportunity to sit down and write. Sophie cares deeply about social justice and relishes salt and vinegar chips and stand-up comedy, preferably together. So once again, this bio was done coming up, what we're looking at, 3 years ago. August 2022, this is Vines 4 we're reading from. So Sophie is a very creative soul, and she regularly appears at Common Poets. So let's see what her poem is here in Vines number 4. This is called Dust Motes. You were my secret, wrapped up and warm, uncluttered by detail. You were the precocious vowel in each solitary syllable, knitted together with criss-crossing thread and moist whispers. Soft breezes of divinity, I believed you and not my God, and it was credited to me as naivety. When you kissed my lips, I said goodbye to health. And she left me, unobtrusively, surreptitiously, so that I hardly noticed she had gone. I glimpsed her slender back, shoulder blades sharp in the shadowed silver moonlight. She receded and was gone. Dust motes of gold danced in ink of evening. Lady Health released, her home abandoned, for waifs and strays alike to creep in through cracks and doorways and curl up, unbidden, unhindered in dry and cozy corners to slumber undisturbed. Oh, I like that. Sophie Wright. Next on our list is Jason Michael Dunn. He's been a regular performer in Hawke's Bay for a number of years, and he's quite a unique poet with remarkable imagery, I think. Always much to ponder and enjoy. And his bio at the time, remember this is 2022, is this. Jason Michael Dunn finds freedom in the art of poetry, freedom from unbearable pressure, from barefaced lies, through abstract metaphors, via bioluminescent membranes, to a transcendental fastness of hypotheticals, just parallel to the drive through ruin which is human civilization, a poetic pilgrim on exodus from the real. Well, there you go. You get an insight into his poetry straight away. And this is a very cool piece. It's got some quite long lines, and we ran it a double page spread. It's a center.

centerfold poem. How about that? And it's called Poetry is Beautiful, isn't it? Oh, yeah, definitely. Of course. I think so. Yep. Well, I think poetry is really something, isn't it? Utterances out of the face, aren't they? Sounds with inherent melody, rhythm, logic, tradition, entanglement, images, weight, in a physical world of their own. Those waves in succession, live, in concert, invites friends. Poetry conspires, coalesces, crashes the party. Its inertia smashes down doors, disarms sleeping assailants, slaps them awake. Poetry pisses on the unwary passerby, makes an improvement. Truth is, we love it, the scent of poetry. Did you know the word send, S-C-E-N-D, means a surge? Makes sense. That scent is a wave carrying traces of someone's passing. Poetry, the reaper. It does whatever you want it to. Incant the agony and ecstasy. Imbue purpose. Cast spells. Weave enchantment into the mass hypnosis, which is, in all earnestness, a colossal poem. All of us co-conspirators. But what about you? You be my poem. Barry Whitman, I'll be yours. We write each other back to life consciously. We conjure existence from the backwash tea leaves we leaf-littered our prosaic lives with. We rescue prose from its own clutches. We portend a reckoning. Poems got to stick together after all. And poetry is nothing if not all about a comeback. Words in unison waving a wand. Resurrecting lost arts, resurrecting lost truths, resurrecting lost souls. Poetry is the great deluge come again. But, mini. Still pretty cool though, if I say so. Poetry is recanting the terrible presage of comet contrails scarring immaculate constellation. Poetry recollects the cataclysmic backdrop of incontrovertible doom. Poetry mentions how beautiful, anyway, it all was, or she was, is, will always be. It hurts just thinking about it, about her. It hurts being poems, doesn't it? It hurts being so beautiful. Well, there we go. Poetry is beautiful, isn't it? So that's Jason's answer to the question, what is poetry? Although, knowing Jason, he could write a dozen more responses. Totally different. Okay, we're moving on now to a poet called Sarah Little. And at the time, Sarah, where is her bio? Here it is. Sarah Little began writing at 14 as a way to express feelings and convey emotions. Encouraged and

Inspired by two English teachers, his secret love affair with poetry deepened. She appreciates the encouragement she receives from her fellow poets. Yeah, well, Sarah came to New Zealand from Ireland, and yeah, she's written some interesting stuff. She has one in Vines number 4 called Forgotten Sands. Here it is. She, like a forgotten beach, no sign of prints on the even sand, which is her body, sun-kissed with the playful memory of moisture, gently kicking the rocks, the stretch of gritty particles all gathered as one soft eternity, the bridge between the land and sea, enticing to the senses, glinting and winking, begging in a gracious way to be caressed. Oh, it's lovely, isn't it? So the landscape mixed with humanity, mixed with the physicality of human being and the physical reality of landscapes intertwined. I love that. Forgotten Sands. All right. By the way, if you've forgotten, I'm sure you haven't, you're listening to Hawke's Bay Poetry Live on Radio Hawke's Bay, 1431 AM, 104.7 FM, or best of all, in a way, maybe, is on the website, because you can download this show as a podcast and find other shows too. If you don't have that transistor radio with you at the time. So we're moving to another poet called Hayley Archie McCormick. And let me quickly give you a bit of bio. Hayley Archie McCormick began writing at a very early age. Her poems help her reflect on her journey and encourage her to explore with others life topics such as mental health. She is currently working towards a master's in health science and a bachelor of nursing while still writing poetry when she can. So this is coming up 4 years ago. Maybe that study is now completed. I do not know, but we wish her well. I just have to locate where the poem is, don't I? It is on page 30. Of course it was. And there it is. So this poem, I know, inspired another poet to write something. It's called Serpent Strike. You strike like a python in the dead of night, tearing into my dreams, my nightmares. I name you life, and one day I will reclaim you. I will be reformed into the person I was supposed to be, but am not. It's a powerful piece, isn't it? Yeah. Well, I suppose mental health is an aspect often written about by poets, and Hawke's Bay certainly has no shortage of people expressing their mentalities through the medium of poetry. I know some of you out there probably write poems and never share them, but I encourage you to come along to the open mics. Bear in mind, you do not have to share your work. You can sit there and listen.

person, and you might get inspired, and you might come back and read something. That's a pattern that recurs. People come along and just have a little listen, and they turn out to be later on, they've been, before they know it, they've been to 10 meetings and even shared their work. It's a very supportive community. Each of the communities, Napier Live Poets, Hawke's Bay Live Poets, and Common Poets, are all very supportive communities. And new poets, first-time poets, get wonderful support. But ears are much loved and respected and needed if you decide never to read live, just to listen. That's absolutely valued and always a good thing to have there on the night. So, okay, so this, we're moving to Emma Hamlin. And Emma, her bio was as such. Emma Hamlin has been a lifelong journal writer and dedicated student of work crafting. She creates fiction, non-fiction, short stories, poetry, altered books, and bespoke amalgamation art. Ella has founded and administers a publishing trust archive among the local creative sector. Very interesting. I'm reminded of that. I've forgotten that she was so involved in so many different areas. Good on her. I tell you, there's no shortage of creative souls in Hawke's Bay. We are blessed with our, especially in writing, I mean, I know there's lots of visual artists out there too, and musicians and the like, potters, painters. We certainly bat above our weight, I think, in terms of poetry. If you look at the percentage of the population that come to open mics, I think it measures up very, very well and better than some regions. So there. So anyway, Ella, where are you? Ella Hamlin. Excuse me, I'm just. Ah, yes, page 36. So this one, yeah, this is totally different. I think the foodies are going to love this. It's called The Harmonious Cook. My clown-faced cook bounces a détaché bow over the bluegrass fiddle tucked under his grey shaggy chin and bids my old harmonica beat with him. One and two and three for the trill of cooking up rococo from a heroic pantry for our plucky aperitif. My delicatessen Jew of Damascus is the spicy impresario of our organic cash root kitchen, where meat and fruit frequently blend in pleasing ways. Two bowls of candied figs stand for hours soaking in limey lemon juice from the backyard's orchard. Then, with a low, slow flame, these sugary sweets are heated gently, stirred occasionally till tender and glazed, and the mixture has thickened to the consistency of very sticky jam. Delicious, served only slightly chilled from demitasse spoons with cool dill-tip meatballs and hot paprika eggplant. Selah! For afters, my rapadura and rye cake bread baker serves fine, crisp, buttery slices with kombucha tea while singing in a lazy tenor of summertime's easy living
with flattened B's and

ease. And so my cordon bleu's babes are hushed to the last lingering note, for the fermata fades away naturally in the end, and then there awaits all those perfectly measured spices that lavishly fill our waiting room with well-tuned treats. Oh, yum. As I record this, it's lunchtime and those descriptions are getting me going. I wonder what our old dear departed friend Anthony Bourdain, his descriptive pieces of food are sometimes, while they're perhaps not quite as poetic as that, but it just took me there. Yeah, the whole aroma thing going on and the flavours. There's a food publication out there, Landing Press, put together about food. I think it was published last year. So if you're interested, you could track that down. I'm sure. I don't know what it's called, but it was a thick publication, poetry about food, and that one falls into that category easily, doesn't it? So we have another couple of minutes left, guys, and I'm going to read one by the founder of Vine's Journal, the person who conceived it and got things moving, and that her name is Eris Fairbrother. Eris Fairbrother has recently left Napier and is living somewhere else now, but she's still going to be involved in Vine's publications. But we remember her fondly, and her bio said she writes for a variety of publications, both here in Aotearoa and internationally. Her published work includes poetry, responses to issues of justice, and teaching on meditation. She's edited a number of books, and as I say, she was the one who conceived the Vine's Journal. And so I think it's quite a good one way to finish the show by reading one of Eris's, especially since she's left Napier. And this one, she wrote about a major time for Hawke's Bay, and you'll know immediately when I start reading it, you'll know what that day and event was. It's called February 14. The wind rises, the rain falls, the bed rocks me awake. I walk in water. Come morning, the jug is boiling. I pour the tea, tip the cup. A river fills my throat. Come afternoon, the tree is full. I reach for an apple. An onion, bitter, fills my mouth. Come evening, the fall of rain, the taste of fear, no bridge to cross. Away, away, even the lost is lost. So there we are. Thank you, Eris. That was a beautiful poem. Cyclone Gabriel, of course. So thank you all for listening. We will return again. Thank you for those who've tuned in and trained their memory to broadcast, to the broadcast on Fridays, 9 p.m. And we will see you again. We hope to have some poet guests coming up soon. Thank you, everybody.

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Hello there, this is Dexter from Kidnappers Kids, inviting you all to join us every Saturday at 8 o'clock for some great jokes, stories and songs. Yes, I'm not too sure about the jokes, but ta-da. In a motor car, oh, what a happy time to spend. Bang, bang, chitty, chitty, bang, bang.

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2: A clear and cool evening tonight with a low of 3. Tomorrow fine, then high clouds spreading over the afternoon with northwesterlies, a high of 20 and a low of 10. Looking ahead to Sunday, mainly fine, possible showers in the morning, a high of 19.
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4: 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This program is proudly brought to you by Theatre Hawke's Bay from right here in Hastings. Now, if you are looking for the perfect costume, Theatre Hawke's Bay Costume Hire is open on Fridays from 4 until 6. We've got hundreds of outfits to choose from. You can mix and match to create exactly the costume that you are looking for. So come along and see us on the corner of Hastings and Alexandra Street in Hastings. Got some great songs coming your way today on this theatre theme, so let's get this show on the road. Our first song is called As Long As He Needs Me. It's from Oliver. It's sung here by Issy van Randwick, and it's a torch song which was written for Nancy, one of the characters in Oliver, and became one of the most recorded numbers from that production after the musical's debut way back in 1960.

You're listening to Theatre Themes on Radio Hawke's Bay, station that gives you a voice. As If We Never Said Goodbye is a song from Sunset Boulevard, sung by Mary Carew. It's a standout moment for Norma Desmond. The song is considered one of Andrew Lloyd Webber's finest dramatic ballads. Here it is.

0: You're listening to Radio Hawke's Bay, station that gives you community voices. Station was put here back in 1995 expressly for that purpose. 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If you'd like to find out more about being a broadcaster on Radio Hawke's Bay, pick up your phone, give us a call, 8788-710. Our next song comes from Brigadoon. It's called Almost Like Being in Love, and this upbeat Lerner and Lowe classic was originally performed by David Brooks in the 1947 Broadway production.
1: Maybe the sun gave me the power, for I could swim Loch Lomond and be home in half an hour. Maybe the air gave me the drive

A Fine Romance is a song from a swing time. And here are Julia Shaw and Michael Law. Fred Astaire and Ginger Rogers introduced this playful Jerome Kern tune in the 1936 film. I've seen that film, marvellous production. If you ever get the chance to have a look at it, you should make it so.

I could have danced all night. This is a song from My Fair Lady. And it's sung here by Marilyn Hill Smith. Julie Andrews made this song iconic, though she famously never sang it in the film version.

We're nearly halfway through the second hour of Theatre Themes on Radio Hawke's Bay. If you'd like to hear a song from a musical, call me on 8788710. I Only Have Eyes for You is a song from Dames. The 1934 hit tune, I Only Have Eyes for You, became even more famous decades later thanks to the Flamingos in a dreamy doo-wop version. I like a bit of doo-wop.

Now, the next musical we are featuring is called Lady Be Good. The song is called The Man I Love, sung by Rosemary Squires. Originally cut from several Gershwin shows, it eventually became a jazz standard and was recorded by Billie Holiday and Ella Fitzgerald, two legends of jazz music.

Just a reminder, if you've ever thought of joining a community theatre as a bit of a hobby, just to do something a little bit different, there are several fabulous community theatres right across Hawke's Bay, but we'd like you to be part of what we do at Theatre Hawke's Bay. To find out more about that, well, you could do one of three things. You could check out our Facebook page. 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Or you could call me, Ken Morrison. I'm the Secretary of Theatre Hawke's Bay. And my phone number is 0274-244-100. My Heart Stood Still. It's from a musical called One Damn Thing After Another, sung here by Judy Collins. And the Rodgers and Hart wrote this song after a near-miss car accident in France. The moment inspired the title. I just love the backstories about songs.

Victor Mone is up next, singing a song called Our Love Is Here to Stay. It's from An American in Paris. And this was the last complete song George Gershwin wrote before his death back in 1937.

Now, if you're a fan of the musicals, you will, of course, heard of The Phantom of the Opera. Well, that's where our next song comes from. It's called Think of Me, sung by Stephanie Lawrence. And it's Christine's first major aria. And it was one of the earliest songs that Andrew Lloyd Webber composed for the show. Did you know that?

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This is Theatre Themes, the programme where we play the great songs from the great musicals. I Don't Know How to Love Him. It's a song from Jesus Christ Superstar, sung here by Elaine Page. Yvonne Elliman actually introduced the song, which later became a chart hit for Helen Reddy.

Well, this has come to the end of another Theatre Themes on Radio Hawke's Bay. We will finish with a song from Aspects of Love. It's called Love Changes Everything. Hope you've enjoyed today's program. I'll be back at your house, same time, same place next week, when we'll do it all over again. Play more of the great songs from more of the great musicals.

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0: Sky clear and cool evening tonight with a low of 3. Tomorrow fine, then high clouds spreading over the afternoon with northwesterlies, a high of 20 and a low of 10. Looking ahead to Sunday, mainly fine, possible showers in the morning, a high of 19.
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Africa. Good evening, New Zealand. Good evening, Hawke's Bay. Good evening to our brothers and sisters listening across the globe. Whether you are listening from Zimbabwe, whether you are listening from Namibia, South Africa, Kenya, Nigeria, Ghana, Zambia, Botswana, Tanzania, Ethiopia, and the rest of Africa, the United Kingdom, Australia, Canada, and the United States of America, all right here in Aotearoa, that is New Zealand. Welcome to another powerful edition of Face of Africa. My name is Dr. Oliver. Every Wednesday we bring you the voices, the stories, the achievements and challenges and aspirations of Africa and Africans, wherever they may be. This program is a program that goes beyond headlines and beyond stereotypes and beyond what the world has often been told about Africa. And today, it's a special month, the month of June, the month of observing, the month of commemorating, the month of making sure that men's health is taken care of and the men are reminded that their health matters. So tonight we focus on a man who is often celebrated for his strength, but rarely asked about his pain. This is the African man in the diaspora, the man who left home chasing opportunities, the man who crossed the oceans carrying dreams, the man expected to provide, expected to succeed, expected to support family, expected to

remain strong. Yet often, he suffers in silence. Tonight, we tell his story. We explore his success, his failures, his sacrifices, his victories, his loneliness, his mental health, his family struggles, his financial pressures, his dreams, and his hopes. Ladies and gentlemen, brothers and sisters, behind every remittance sent back home to Africa, there is a story behind that. Behind every successful African professional abroad, there is a story behind that. Behind every smiling Facebook picture or the picture that we see on the statuses of WhatsApp, there is a story behind that. Behind every new house being built back home, that is in Africa, by somebody who is in diaspora, there is a story behind there. And tonight, this is the story that we want to tell and make sure that we observe that man. However, before we start, we would like to honor, yes, the African continent by playing the African Union anthem.

thought I said, oh, I didn't inform you that, yes, beyond this program, I'm going to also honor the legends of music from my country, from Zimbabwe. This one is called Gombare Marara. Yes, from a very good friend of mine, Leonard Jakata.

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Sisters need support for their new jobs. Relatives need support. The village ball is broken down. People are moving, going very far to fetch water. You have to help in. Many African men have become walking banks. They carry the entire families. They carry the entire communities. Some work two jobs, some work three jobs.

doesn't, he's not answering. Alas, who is supporting that supporter? That's the question. The pressure affects mental health. It affects relationships. It affects sleep. It affects the physical health. And sometimes it leads to depression and burnout. You find men who are always angry. You find men who are drinking a lot. And alas, some even end up even in the mental hospitals because of depression. You find them very aggressive, a man, abusive man, because of that. We move on to the aspect that marriage in the diaspora. Marriage changes significantly in the diaspora. This is one aspect that also changes. Back home, many African men were raised within the traditional gender expectations, the expectations that the woman is supposed to do. But abroad, things are different. Women work, women earn, women become independent. Decisions making becomes shared. Remember, I spoke about that 2 weeks ago, and I would want to recognize Mr. Quinton Russell, who contributed quite a lot. And when he was telling us about that he's in Zimbabwe, in Harare, that he is retired and the wife is still working, and him is now back at home and doing most of the chores. And he was telling me that he realizes that the women have a lot of work to do. There is no balance because the role of the women that is in the home compared to the role that the man has when the woman is working and she is supposed to come back and do all those chores. So some men adapt successfully, some struggle quite a lot. This creates tension within himself, tension within the family. Many marriages fail because the couples never discuss those expectations, those aspects that have changed. I think we have a lot of examples of marriages that have failed because there was never a discussion on the changing expectations and the roles that have changed. Respect also becomes critical. Partnership becomes also very, very, very, very critical. And also the other partner, if they fail to understand how they should then deal with those changes. There are clashes, there's violence in the home. The successful African man in the diaspora learns that leadership in marriage is not domination. This is what we've discovered. It is partnership. It is a service. It is a mutual respect and aspect that then allows people to stay together. And this is what is important. And this is what then a man then needs to have such conversations among themselves. How do they adapt? How do they accept those changing roles because they are here? Because when you're in Rome, you have to do what is expected of you to do in Rome. So, but most of them, either they do it, but inside them, they'll still be struggling. And those struggles causes a lot of turmoil, a lot of pressures, a lot of depression among the so-called men. We also want to also touch on an important aspect of the children born in the diaspora. It's also an important subject that we need to look at, that aspect of the connection. What is the role of the men? What is it that the man has to do? Because the man in Africa

still continue to want to take the leading role and is expected to take also the leading role whatever they will be doing. So

This one is from my, yes, one of my favorite. This one is not a legend, but she is upcoming. She has established herself in Zimbabwe, Felinandi. The track is called Changamire. Changamire is the king, yeah?

Ngamire Felinandi. And yes, in this segment, I want us to look at the children born in the diaspora. A major challenge facing African fathers is raising children born abroad. This is one of the major challenges. The father wants African values. The child grows in a Western environment where most of the laws, the regulations, they apply to all the children that are in that land, which sometimes is contrary to the African culture and values. The father wants cultural respect. And he, on the other hand, the child wants something different, independence. The child wants independence. The child doesn't want to be bothered by instructions from the father. The child wants to make decisions on his own, on most of the things about their life. But this is different from the African culture. The father wants tradition. This is the reality. This is where you are, that's

how you're born. You are a traditional man from the village who had to work his way up, waking up at night, going to school in the morning, 20, 15 kilometers in the morning on foot. And you had to wake yourself up past, went to the university, got a job, and then decided to move to the diaspora after some time. The child doesn't know about that. The child wants freedom. You want tradition, and the child wants freedom. This creates conflicts between the parent and the child, already between the father and the child. These are already pressures that the father has. Remember, you would want to emulate what you know. You want to emulate your brother's child, your neighbor's child, who is back home, who is behaving in a certain way that you have grown up to know each and every other day. But this is now different. This creates conflict within you. How do we preserve the language? I remember one parent was telling me that, oh, my friend, bringing my child here in the diaspora, I've lost him. There's nothing that I will tell him, and he'll listen to me. I've lost it, and I've lost him. It already told me that this man was already under a lot of pressure, because he expected the child to believe in or to behave in a certain manner. And because the child also had wanted freedom and independence, and it's also supported by this legislation that is here, there's nothing that you can do that created turmoil in him. The next thing that we also want to look at is how do we then preserve the language in these children? How do we preserve that culture? That's also the turmoil that man has. How do we preserve the identity? This is also the aspect that the men suffer from. The answer is a connection. What we need to do is to teach the children where they come from. Yeah, from a very, very, very young age. I know we belong to the multicultural society here in New Zealand, where you see other cultures, they are very strong, they bond, they teach their children their culture from the early beginning, so that at the end of the day, they grow in it. They know this is what we are supposed to do. But some people then would want to change and teach these children at some point where they would already have been taught something else that is different. And then for you to force them to unlearn that, that's where the turmoil begins and the problems begins. So teach children where they come from. Take them home. That is back in Africa. Teach them the African languages, the ones that you speak. Give them the roots, give them the wings. Roots to know where they come from, roots to know their genealogy, who is who. Wings to fly wherever life takes them to. We take these things sometimes for granted, but I think at some point the children will end up blaming you you never told me where I come from. You never made a deliberate effort to make sure that I become part of this, of my culture, where I come from. Because you end up being a person who have a cultural identity problem, or actually an identity problem. You don't know who you are.

tell yourself you are from Ghana, you cannot speak the language. You speak English, you come to the English, you are not English. They will tell you you are not one of us because you are not English. You go to Ghana, you cannot speak the language. You don't know anything about that. They also will tell you that you don't belong here. Then where do you belong? So these are the issues. These are the real issues that man has to sit down, talk about. Also those issues, they also help them in making sure that we are dealing with, you are dealing with your mental health. It's very, very, very important. My next track, I want to move on to South Africa and bring the strike from Makadzi, and it's called Baby Mama. I hope you'll enjoy it.

This one is from Wingy D from Zimbabwe. The same story, X.

Yeah, this is Winky D, X Swa X, and my brothers, let us talk honestly today. Many African men are hurting. Many are carrying burdens that nobody sees. Men are smiling in public but crying in private. Men are struggling with depression, anxiety, loneliness, and emotional exhaustion. Yet they continue to tell everyone that they are fine. The truth is that many men in the diaspora are suffering in silence. Every morning they wake up, put on their work clothes and go to work. They fulfill their responsibilities. They send money home. They pay rent, mortgages, insurance, school fees, and the like that we're talking about. They support family members in Africa and try to build a future in the adopted countries. To the outside world, they appear strong and successful. But beneath that image, many are fighting battles nobody knows about. Some have not seen their parents in years. Some have missed their funerals of loved ones because they could not afford the airfare or because work commitments made travel impossible. Some have watched their children grow up through video calls. Some have lost relationships under the pressure of migration, distance. Some have experienced racism, discrimination, and isolation in places where they are expected to get opportunities and acceptance. Yet they keep going because they believe that stopping is not an option. Many African men were raised, like what I said, they have to be strong. As a result, they suffer alone. They do not tell their families that they are struggling. And the pain grows. It grows when expectations from home become overwhelming. It grows when every phone call becomes a request for money. It grows when relatives compare them to other people living abroad. It grows when they are unable to meet everyone's expectations despite working long hours and making enormous sacrifices. Some men become withdrawn. Some become angry. Some lose motivation. Some stop enjoying the things they once loved. Some struggle to sleep. Some develop health problems linked to stress. Some begin to believe that nobody understands what they are going through. My brothers, if any of this sounds familiar, know that you are not alone. There are thousands of Africans, men across New Zealand, Australia, Europe, North America, and

other parts of the world, even in Africa, carrying similar burdens, the struggle may have different faces, but the emotions are often same: loneliness, pressure, fear, disappointment, homesickness, and exhaustion, my friends. The first step towards healing, I'm telling you, is honesty. Let's be honest with ourselves. Honesty with our partners. Honesty with our friends. Because many of us are very anxious. Honesty is also to be with our communities. They need to know. We must create spaces where men talk without fear of judgment. The Face of Africa definitely will facilitate that. If you want somewhere where we can talk and have space, I will direct you to where we can. If you are not in any group, spaces where men can see I'm struggling and be met with understanding rather than criticism. Even if you call me, yeah, send me a message, I'm struggling, I'll definitely listen to you. Spaces where men can discuss mental health just as openly as they discuss work, football, politics, or business. I know we have groups of men where we discuss soccer, business, but I haven't seen, I remember we even have a group in Hawke's Bay, I haven't seen somebody posting something that he's struggling with something. But that doesn't mean that people are not struggling. These are the platforms that men should ask questions, those difficult questions. I know sometimes men are scared that people go around talking about the issue. It's better they talk about it. But you would have also let it out and got some advice. We must remind one another that seeking help is not a weakness. Speaking about your pain is not failure. It is courage. You need to be courageous. Asking for support is not, you have surrendered. It is strength. My brothers, your value is not measured only by how much money you send home. Yeah, you get this, what I'm saying to you? Your value is not measured only by how much money you send home. Your worth is not determined by the size of your house or your car or your bank account. You are more than a provider. You are a human being with emotions, with dreams, with fears, with needs. Your mental health matters. I hope somebody is listening to me and getting this. Your happiness matters. Your life matters. As an African man in the diaspora, let us support one another. Let us check on our friends. Let us call that brother this month. Remember, I'm making this call. This might not be something that is new to you, but I'm reminding you. Let us call that brother who has become unusual quiet. You never know why he's quiet. Let us listen without judging. Let us encourage one another to seek help when needed. Let us remind one another that we do not have to carry every burden alone. Because behind many successful stories in the diaspora is a man who fought battles nobody saw. A man who sacrificed more than people know. A man who carried the hopes of many others while struggling to carry himself. You get it? This is the information this is what we need to do. Today, let us give those men permission to speak. Let us give those men permission to heal. Let us give those men permission to be human. My brother.

let us honestly talk. If you have something that you then you would want to share, it's important. If there are also other groups of men, I would be glad to get that information and disseminate it to our fellow brothers who might be in problems, who might be disappointed, who might be having a lot of pressures. You can send my number is +64 29 0254 0080. You can send a WhatsApp message of whatever you would want to contribute. That is important. This is your platform. This is a safe platform. The number, once again, 0064 29 0254 0080. +64 00 64 29 0254 0080. You can send a message, you can contribute. I know that information will help a brother that might be quiet. Real men do not complain. That's what the society has taught us. Real men do not seek help. But that is very dangerous. Seeking help is strength. Talking is strength. Counseling is strength. Healing is strength. Mental health is health. A strong man is not one who never falls. A strong man is one who knows when to ask for help. This is what we call. This is the information that I'm giving you. And so as we try and wrap up this topic, if there are any contributions, I'm inviting as I play these two, three songs, send your contributions. We read if there's also information that you feel that we that can help, whether it's New Zealand, whether it's the United Kingdom, whether it's Africa, whether it's Namibia, because we are across the world. This, you can help the next man in diaspora. You can definitely provide, give us the information, give up the text of what you want to say as we move on. Enzo Aisha.

0: song featuring Jellison, plus Spirit Fingers, the corner iwe iwe. This is your program, The Face of Africa. I bring you every Wednesday. Dr. Oliver is my name. Let's send messages. I'm waiting just for one or two messages from the men. The number is +64 290 254 0080. Yes, just send something just to the men. This is Men's Month. Yes, this is the reason why we're doing this program.
1: Selfless, alive.
0: No, no. Junior Sprague, featuring Leo Magozi.
1: Watch it.
0: The track is called DA. DA. Yeah, yeah,

program, The Voice of Africa. Watchmen. Yeah, they go through. We go through a lot. This is the men's month. Find a group. Find people to talk to. Exercise. Walking. The gyms. This place is good. There are parks. You can run. This is what you can do. Run, walk, whatever you do to make sure that you take care of your health. But still, you need to talk to someone and be able to make sure that you don't carry the heavy burden alone. I'm going to play this again, track here from Dr. Oliver Mtukudzi. And the Nava, is there a maple? Nava, it's an African, whatever. African, it's a bag, Shona African bag that traditionally, yes, those who did hunting would carry and put, especially birds that they would have killed as meat and put into that bag that they, and it's called Nava in Shona. And Dr. Mtukudzi says, my son went to London and he came back. And that bag,

It was nothing. Why? Because he's been working, working and sending money, working. But when he comes back, now he's a mere boy. It's full of air. There's nothing. Let's listen to this one. Dr. Oliver is my name. Broadcasting from Hastings in Hawke's Bay. I hope we're enjoying and enjoy the face of Africa.

0: clear and cool evening tonight with a low of 3. Tomorrow fine, then high clouds spreading over the afternoon with northwesterlies, a high of 20 and a low of 10. Looking ahead to Sunday, mainly fine, possible showers in the morning, a high of 19.
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1: Face of Africa is a program that is brought to you courtesy of Dr. Oliver on Red Hawks Bay, where I showcase Africa's positive culture, amazing people, delicious food, vibrant music, and inspiring lifestyle. I focus on the positives that come from Africa, celebrating stories that matter and voices that inspire. Keep listening and experience Africa like never before from the horse's mouth.

So, dear brothers, as we come to the end of this conversation, let us remember one important truth behind many success stories in this diaspora are sacrifices that few people ever see. Many African men left home with one suitcase and the head full of dreams. They left with hope in their hearts and determination in their minds. They crossed the oceans, continents in search of opportunity, not only for themselves, but for their families, their children, and the future generations. Along the way, many have achieved remarkable things. They have earned qualifications, built careers, bought homes, supported relatives, educated children, and contributed to both their adopted countries and countries they call home. But while we celebrate these achievements, we must also acknowledge the emotional costs, the loneliness, the homesickness, the pressure to provide, the missed family moments, the expectations from home, and the silent battles that many men fight every day. For too long, men have carried these burdens alone. For too long, they have suffered in silence because they believed that asking for help was a sign of weakness. Today, we challenge that belief. True strength is not pretending that everything is fine when it is not. True strength is having the courage to speak, to seek support, and to take care of your mental, emotional, physical, and spiritual well-being. To the families back home, appreciate the sacrifices of your fathers, husbands, sons, brothers, relatives living abroad. Behind every dollar sent home is often a story of hard work, sacrifice, and resilience that we don't know. To the men in the diaspora, remember this. You are more than a provider. You are more than a source of remittances. You are a human being whose well-being matters. Your dreams matter. Your health matters. Your peace of mind matters. And to those who are struggling today, know that you are not alone. There is strength in community, strength in friendship, strength in reaching out. Let us build a culture where African men can talk openly, support one another. This platform, you can use it if you want. You can, the face of Africa. And seek help without shame. Let us create communities where success is measured not only by what a man owns, but also by how healthy, fulfilled, and connected he is. Because the dream of leaving Africa should not cost a man his mental health.

his happiness or his sense of self. My brothers, continue to dream, continue to work hard, continue to build. But as you do so, remember to take care of the most important person in your journey, that is yourself. This is message is from me, Dr. Oliver, on the face of Africa, reminding you that a strong man is not a man who carries every burden alone, but a man who knows when to say or when to share the Lord. Stay strong, stay connected, and above all, take care of your mental health. Until next time with another topic. But as of now, we are switching on to the the world's most beautiful game. That is football. And football is more than a sport. It is hope. It is identity. It is pride. It is unity. So we turn our attention to Africa's road. It's already not the road. We want to the final. 10 African teams qualified. 10 African teams, they started playing at the World Cup. Surprises, surprises, surprises.

Yes, dedicated, I know it's dedicated. Yes, to the country's Zimbabwe's biggest debt team, Dynamo's Football Club, Budimbari. But we are talking about soccer. This is the reason I'm playing this. I told you I'm playing most of these tracks from Zimbabwe.

0: Zorabata.
1: Yeah. FIFA World Cup 2026 results. So far, the latest scores and today's fixtures. There's been 18 games and a whopping of 55 goals at the World Cup 2026 so far. World Cup 2026 saw its first kickoff football last Thursday as co-host Mexico faced off against South Africa. Since then, there have been 50 goals in 18 games. Cape Verde sprung a surprise. I told you last week. I told you. Holding Spain to a goalless draw. And the Golden Boot race has got off to a flying start. This is what we're talking about. Only 3 games have seen 1 goal or fewer. So far, making the Football World Cup 2026 one of the most entertaining in recent memory, in spite of the issues surrounding that. Wednesday's games got underway very early on as Austria and Jordan do battle, yes, in California at 5 a.m. So this will be followed by Portugal's opener against DRC at 6 p.m. This is what we have. Of course, talking about England versus Croatia, the Three Lions also get to their first World Cup campaign underway under Thomas Tuchel. I want to look at the results. What have been the results? What has been the results look like since it started? Let me give you this song from your maps. Where will checking in this out, sir?

0: daughter duo from Dunedin who make awesome music for Kiwi kids.
1: Okay, a few minutes ago we played my new song, We're Baking a Cake. It's from the brand new series of You and Me and it's available this weekend. What's You and Me? Well, it's an amazing preschool program for preschoolers and for big kids. You and Me used to be made a long time ago, back when people in their 30s used to be little toddlers themselves. So it's wonderful to be back on screen for kids of all ages. And something special about the episode with the song We're Baking a Cake? I could have played that episode any time. But this weekend is my birthday weekend, so it was the perfect song to play for this weekend.
0: Thanks, Susie. I think it might be time for birthdays now, so let's open up the birthday book and see whose names are in there.
1: Happy birthday to all my birthday buddies. Happy birthday, Riley Naira. That's with lots of love from the Naira whānau. Damien Hira, happy birthday to you. Happy 6th birthday, Autumn. Briar is 7. Happy birthday from Mum, Dad and Cody, Briar. Happy birthday, Isabel Rhodes, from Mum, Dad, Abby and Charlotte. Emily Johnson, happy birthday to you. Zara is 5 this weekend. Have an awesome party. And Kane McDonald Chan is 7 and a couple of days. Have a great day. And your family sends you lots and lots of love, Kane. If you're on our birthday list, or one we might have missed,
2: happy,
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0: To get a name in the Susie and Friends birthday book and a shout out on the show, email the name of the birthday person, how old they'll be, and the date of their birthday to susie@susie.co.nz, or go to our website and send us the details from there. 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
1: Coming soon, Fire Lucy has this week's Purako, and the story is Tāne and the Baskets of Knowledge. 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
6: It's joke time!
7: Okay, time for a joker. What's your name?
8: Mila.
7: Mila, how old are you?
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7: Got a joke?
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8: What goes up on your birthday but never goes down?
7: What goes up on your birthday but never goes down? I don't know.
8: Your age.
9: What do owls learn at school?
1: Ooh, I don't know, Manu. What do owls learn at school?
9: The alphabet.
1: The alphabet. Very cool. Well done.
10: Why don't people play games in the jungle?
1: Why don't people play games in the jungle? I don't know. Why?
10: Because there's always going to be a cheetah.
1: There is too. Cool.
6: Now on Susie and Friends, it's time for a story.
11: Have you ever wondered how humans learned what they know now? How they figured out when to plant food? How to read the stars? Or how to live well together? Long ago, people didn't have all those answers yet. People lived in the world, but they didn't fully understand it. They didn't know why the seasons changed, or why some days felt calm while others felt difficult. They learned by trying things out, by watching closely, and sometimes by making mistakes. Tāne Mahuta, the atua of forests and birds, noticed this. He watched people struggle to grow food at the right time. He saw them unsure of where to travel or how to read the signs of the world around them. He heard their questions carried on the wind. Tāne knew the world could be better. He knew there must be a way to guide our lives and make things easier. High above the world, beyond the clouds, lived Eo, the guardian of knowledge. And with Eo were the three baskets of knowledge, known as

0: ngā kete o te wānanga. Inside them were stories, skills, wisdom, and understanding. Everything people would one day need to live thoughtfully and well. Tane made his decision easily. "I will go and get the baskets of knowledge," he announced. The other atua were unsure. "The journey will be long," they warned. "It will be difficult. You may not return." But Tane didn't hesitate. He wasn't climbing for himself. He was climbing for everyone. And so, Tane began to climb. Up past the tallest trees, their leaves brushing against his feet. Up through the clouds, where the world began to look small. Up into the heavens, where the air grew thin and cold. The climb tested him. Sometimes the wind howled so loudly it was hard to hear his own thoughts. Sometimes the path narrowed and Tane had to move slowly, carefully placing each step. At times he felt tired. At times he felt unsure. He paused more than once, resting, breathing, reminding himself why he had started, for his people. And then he climbed again. As Tane climbed higher, strange distractions appeared. Shadows whispered doubts. Voices told him to turn back. But Tane stayed focused. At last, after a long, challenging journey, Tane reached the highest realm. There, waiting for him, were the three baskets. One basket held knowledge of the natural world, the forests, oceans, stars, and seasons. Another held knowledge of people, how to live together, care for one another, and find balance in our lives. The third held spiritual knowledge, understanding where we come from and how everything is connected. Tane approached with respect. He lifted the baskets one by one. They were heavier than he expected. Knowledge, he realized, carries weight. The journey back was just as difficult. The baskets pulled at his arms. The winds returned stronger than before. Every step required care. Every movement mattered. Slowly, carefully, step by step. At last, Tane returned to the world below. He shared the baskets with his people. And change didn't happen all at once. It happened slowly. People began to notice patterns in the sky. They learned to navigate using the stars. They learned when the best time of year was to plant and when to rest. They shared stories and passed knowledge on to their children. They learned how to listen, how to teach, how to learn from one another. The world didn't become perfect, but it became wiser. And Tane learned something too. That knowledge isn't something you keep to yourself. It's something you carry carefully, and it's better when shared.
1: That's Fire Lucy with the story Tane and the Baskets of Knowledge. Ngā mihi nui. Thank you very much, Lucy. This is Susie and Friends, where every week we like to share things that we've learned in Fun Facts.
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4: Fun Fact 1. You probably know that kittens are young cats, but did you know that kittens are born with their eyes closed? It takes about 7 to 10 days before the kitten opens its eyes for the first time, but it can't see very well until it's around 5 weeks old. Fun fact too, a kitten learns a lot about its world in the first 12 weeks of its life. They learn how to act like a cat from their mother, like how to clean themselves, eat and use the litter box. And as well as learning about themselves, they also learn about

0: others by playing with their brothers and sisters. For kittens to bond with humans, they need to be handled and played with when they are young. But handled and played with really gently. Fun fact three, kittens are what we call young domestic cats. That's cats who live in our houses. Other animals whose babies are also called kittens are beavers, hedgehogs, rabbits, rats, and squirrels. And that's fun facts for today.
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0: 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What is the day of the week that kittens love the most?
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3: 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It's called Ngā Karaehe. Also, Susie updates us with what's new on the Susie YouTube channels, and there's a song about ice cream.

0: Ngā karaehe, animals, that is kia whanake. And that song was for Charlie in Auckland. Thanks for being part of the Susie and Friends whānau, Charlie. Good on you. This is the award-winning kids show Susie and Friends with Susie, Kato, Trevor, that's me, and Phil. Now let's check the mailbox.
1: Okay then, there's an email here from 6-year-old Lilia. It says, "Hi Susie, we saw you at the shops. I came up to you and gave you a hug. Thank you for talking to me. My mum loves you too." Oh, thanks Lilia. It was lovely to meet you and your mum. And we love that you listen to Susie and Friends too. Hi also to 8-year-old Liam and kia ora Luca and your whānau. To all the kids who emailed, thank you. Kia ora.
0: For shout-outs, jokes or song and story requests, or just to say kia ora, email susie@susie.co.nz or go to our website, susie.co.nz, and click on the red...
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1: 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On Kids Talk About Books, Kids Talk About Books. 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
0: So if you're allowed some screen time today, have a look at the YouTube channels after we've finished Susie and Friends. 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

0: 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That is the new Itty Bitty Beat song. This is Susie and Friends with Susie Cato, Trevor and Soundman Phil.
1: And last week, the finalists were announced in the New Zealand Book Awards for children and young adults. There are loads of awesome books written and illustrated in New Zealand by New Zealanders. So today, I thought we'd tell you about the finalists in the Book Hub Picture Book Award. Very exciting. The finalists are A Guide to Rocks, written by Sasha Cotter, Korowetha by Heather Haycock, Left to Nowhere by Ian Chapman, Pukeko Hukeko by Toby Morris, and The Only Dinosaur in School, written by Leonie Agnew. If you'd like to find out more about those picture books or the finalists in the other categories like junior fiction, non-fiction, illustration, and Te Kura Pounamu Awards for Te Reo Māori, go to nzbookawards.nz. The winners are announced in August, but all the books that made the finals are absolutely fabulous. Good luck to them all. Now it's
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0: With the draw for last week's competition.
1: The prize was a birthday baking pack. This weekend we share an episode of You and Me all about baking a cake, so we gave away a

0: silicon cake tin and a silicon spatula and a selection of cake recipes for different types of cake that you or your family might like to try. To go into the draw, all you had to do was tell me what your favourite cake is, and we had lots of different answers sent in. There was banana cake, that was very popular. So was chocolate cake, vanilla cake, making a Play-Doh cake, ice cream cake, and we even heard about Aunt Betty's raisin cake. That's a vanilla cake that has raisins through it, apparently. Yum. All the entries are loaded into the randomizer, and this week Trevor's going to start the randomizer.
1: Yes, I am. This week we're counting down from four. If you'd like to help, please do join in. We'll go 4, 3, 2, 1, go. Okay? Are you ready? Are you going to help? Cool. Okay, here we go. 4, 3, 2, 1, go!
0: And do you know what's popped out of the randomizer? It's a name, our winner's name, and it'll go up on our website soon.
1: The website is susie.co.nz. Check if you're a winner after Susie and Friends has finished.
0: Soon, kids just like you, Zane, Jordan and Huya, talk about friendship, and Kath B sings about friends.
2: Oh, it's the email alert, Susie, and it's from 7-year-old Dante. Here you go.
0: Oh, thanks, Phil. Oh, yay, it's a joke. And it's a goodie. Do you want to hear it? Oh, and Phil, would you like to help me with this?
2: Oh, yes, please, that'd be fun.
0: Okay, why did the horse cross the road?
2: I don't know. Why did the horse cross the road?
0: Because someone shouted, hey!
2: Hey!
0: Very good. I love it. Thank you. Who is it from? Oh, yes. 7-year-old Dante. Thank you, Dante. Ka pai tō mahi.
1: A few minutes ago, we gave away the prize for last week's competition. Now, here's this week's competition. What's the prize, Susie?
0: Well, next weekend, we celebrate all the amazing singer-songwriters and music video makers of children's music in Aotearoa with the Aotearoa Children's Music Awards. There are hundreds of people making music for Kiwi kids here in Aotearoa, and the music is so good. Well, we want you to be able to play and sing along and maybe make your own music. So we have a music makers pack with things that you can shake, that you can hit, you can strum and hum along with. Now, to go into the draw for this amazing Music Makers prize pack, all you need to do is tell us, if you had some musical instruments of your own, what song you'd sing along to. A song by Loopy Tunes Preschool Music, Music with Michael, a song by Levity Beat or Kath B or Itty Bitty Beats. Would you sing to a song by CBT Time, Aro, Mr. Robarelli, or Niccolo Piccolo? Or maybe a Toy Time song, or a song from You and Me, or maybe a song from me.
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0: There are so many wonderful Kiwi artists and so many fabulous songs. 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
1: Okay, here's a question for you. What is friendship? Do you know? That's the big question this week for kids just like you.
4: Kia ora, Trevor here, talking to local children, kids just like you. Today I'm at Skids After School Care and I'm asking this question. I'm asking the meaning of a word, and that word is friendship. Hi, what's your name?
5: Zane.
4: Zane, how old are you?
5: 6.
4: Do you know what friendship is?
5: It's something when a friend wants to play with you, you play with them.
4: Anything else that

0: queens do for each other?
1: Help them, and they be kind.
0: Good boy, that's good. Who's your best friend?
1: Heaps of persons.
0: You've got lots of best friends?
1: Yeah.
0: Hi, what's your name?
1: Jordan.
0: How old are you?
1: 7.
0: I'm looking for the meaning of a word, and the word is friendship. What's friendship?
1: Friendship is when if a friend's with you and wants to play with you, that's friendship.
0: Who's your best friend?
1: Ocean.
0: Why is Ocean your best friend, do you think?
1: Because he plays with me heaps.
0: Thank you very much. Do you know what friendship is?
1: No.
0: Have you got a good friend?
1: Yes.
0: What's your best friend's name?
1: Ethan, W, and Jordan, and Julian.
0: Why do you like your friends?
1: Because they're nice to me.
0: Very good. Thank you very much.
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0: could borrow
1: no,
0: that.
1: No, you didn't. You never said it.
0: Oh, I did so.
1: No, you did not. You never do.
2: Well, I've got friends in the next street and one with smelly feet.
0: Whoa. Your feet stink.
1: Your

0: Hi. How are you?
1: Good.
0: Because everybody needs friends. You know you gotta have friends. You know you gotta have friends.
2: 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That's Kath, kathbe.nz. 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

0: you get music.
1: Ooh, an email. It's from Tilly in New Plymouth. Kia ora, Tilly. She says, here's a joke I came up with. Are you ready to hear her joke? Are you ready, Trevi?
0: Sure am.
1: Okay. What did the police officer say to the other police officer who was asleep on the job?
0: Oh, I do not know. What did the police officer say to the other police officer who was asleep on the job?
1: You're under arrest. So good. Well done. Thank you.
0: Under arrest. Very good. Time for us to finish off now, tidy up and head home to our families. But first, a big thank you to everyone who helped with Susie and Friends today, including kids just like you, Zane, Jordan and Huya.
1: Thanks, Kay, for telling us about the book The Butterfly Fluttered By from New Zealand author Kate Preece. Kia ora to our trio of kid comedians, Miller, Manu and Ngarimu. And thank you, 4-year-old Ted, Charlie, 7-year-old Dante and Tilly in New Plymouth. Thanks, Faya Lucy, for the story Tane and the Baskets of Knowledge. A big thank you to our friend Trevor.
0: Cheers, Susie.
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1: 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It's way more fun when you're here.
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0: Kia pai te rā. Have a good day. Ka kite.
1: Goodbye, my friend. 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

0: A lovely warm day today, some high cloud in the afternoon with northwesterlies, a high of 20 and a low of 10. Tomorrow fine, possible showers in the morning, but northerlies dying out, a high of 19.
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0: Very good morning to you all, radio listeners. Welcome again to another edition of this program called the Early Bird Gospel Program, the program that will bring you words from the Bible and the Bible alone. Good morning to those of you who are listening from outside of Hawke's Bay. If you are tuning in, thank you for taking this time early this morning to listen in. It's just a lovely day. Today, according to the weather, it was very cold this morning. But we thank God for another new day. We thank God that we can wake up to another new day. When we sleep at night, we doesn't aware of what's happening around us. But when we wake up to another new day, we must thank God for His goodness, for His protection to all of us.
1: Yes, thank you, Kiasi, and welcome to everyone. Welcome for another edition of this program, Early Bird Gospel Program. This morning, I just want to share to you about getting older. Sometimes I'm feeling like that. But it says here that getting older isn't about fading away. It is about gaining richness, depth, and self-assurance. With age comes a beautiful transition from worrying about what others think to the ultimate freedom of embracing who you truly are. Well, in the book of Isaiah, chapter 65, verse 22, it says, "My people will live as long as trees." In 1968, a scientist discovered a 600-year-old necklace in a Native American grave. It was made up of seeds which had been strung together. He planted one of those seeds, and guess what happened? It sprouted and grew. Although the seed had been dormant for 600 years, it still had the potential for life. Maybe you have been a Christian for years and have been spiritually dormant for most of the time. But now, you would like to be productive. You desire to be fruitful. The good news.

it's not too late. You can begin right now. The righteous will flourish like a palm tree planted in the house of the Lord. They will flourish in the courts of our God. They will still bear fruit in old age. They will stay fresh and green, proclaiming, "The Lord is upright. He is my rock." And that is in the book of Psalms, chapter 92, verses 12 to 15. And did you know that a palm tree produces its greatest harvest of fruit in its final years? That can be your destiny too. For as days of a tree, so will be the days of my people. My chosen ones will long enjoy the work of their hands. That scripture means bunions, bifocals, and baldness notwithstanding. Your last season of life can be your greatest season of life. It may take you longer to do what you do, but fueled with the wisdom of God's word and the years you have walked with Him, you can still make a mark for God in this world. Well, aging as a masterpiece, the core message of aging well is that your best moments are not behind you. They are constantly evolving. As you gather more seasons, you trade the rushing anxieties of youth for, the first one, hard-earned wisdom. The years teach the lessons that mere days never could. You learn to navigate life with sharper grace. Second, deepen appreciation. Just like fine wine, the relationships, experiences, and joys in life become richer and more satisfying. Third one, true self-assurance. Getting older allows you to shed the unnecessary weight of ego and judgment, making space to live more authentically. So some of the word of inspiration, I found this one by Stanislaw Jerzy Leia, said, "Youth is the gift of nature, but age is a work of art." And Bergman said, "Getting old is like climbing a mountain. You get a little out of breath, but the view is much better up there." And Madeleine Ellingel said, "The great thing about getting older is that you don't lose all the other ages you've been." So to ensure your later years or your best years, focus on keeping an open mind. Never stop learning or trying new things to stay mentally vibrant. Second, cultivating gratitude. Remind yourself every day that growing older is a privilege denied to many. And the third one, nurturing relationships. Lean into the friends and family who bring joy to your everyday life. So you see, dear listeners, getting older is not really a big problem. So this time, I'd like you to listen to the song, "The Land Where We Will Never Grow Old" by Jim Reeves, and see what will happen if this one will work. And try this one.

0: 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Thank you, Rosemary, for the morning devotion. Never grow old. God's original plan is for human to live forever. And we all know the story that when sin came in, death becomes a reality. Rosemary was reading that story, I was thinking of, I was turning back to Genesis, the early part of Genesis, Genesis chapter 5, where we see the generation of people from Adam to Noah. They lived so many hundreds of years. By the way, the longest man who has ever lived, what's his name?
1: I think it is Methuselah.
0: Okay, Methuselah. I'll read here. This is from Adam right up to Noah's time. I think Methuselah is the oldest. He was 969 years. 969 years.
1: Imagine that long number of years to live.
0: Man, that's enjoying how many grandkids and grandkids and great, you know, countless grandkids. Imagine that if that still happens today. God's original intention was for men to live live forever. But we know as sin came in, and that's not the reality anymore. And all the days that Adam lived, the first man who ever lived, were 930 years, and he died. That is Adam. I want you to read Genesis chapter 5. Genesis chapter 5, start from, I've read verse 5. Can you read verse 6, please?
1: Verse 6 says, and Seth lived 105 years and begat Enos.
0: Okay. Verse 7, and Seth lived after he begat Enos 807 years and he begat sons and daughters. So from Adam down to Seth, and verse 8, and all the days of Seth were 912 years. So Seth, 912. And it comes to verse 11, and all the days of Enos were 905 years, and he died. So these are all the line of one family. You know, Adam, he begat Seth, and Seth begat Enos, and Enos begat Canaan. And Enos lived after he begat Canaan 815 years and begat sons and daughters. And all the days of Enos were 905 years and he died. And Canaan lived 20 years, that's the son, and begat Mahalalel. And Canaan lived after he begat Mahalalel 840 years and begat sons and daughters.

0: We read from verse 14 to 16, please.
1: It says here, and all the days of Cainan were 910 years, and he died. And Mahalalel lived 65 years and begat Jared.

0: don't try and get him. Dingle Mouse jumped up on the ledge, and climbed the ivy on the outside of the tower all the way down to the ground.
1: Please hurry! Hurry! The witch is going to kill us in the morning, said the children.
0: So Dingle Mouse ran as fast as he could. He ran so fast, his tail caught fire, and he had to sit in a bucket of cold water to put it out. Oh, that's bad. Oh, dear, it was so sad. Back at the children's home, their mummy was crying.
2: Oh, my poor children, where are they?
0: The daddy said, I look everywhere, dear. I think some terrible animal in the forest must have eaten them.
2: Mother cried.
0: I'll never be able to play the trombone to them again, she said. By now, Dingle Mouse had reached the tree where Jim the giant eagle was asleep. An eagle. Jim! Jim, wake up! Jim, wake up! 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Jim was a beautiful eagle with brown feathers on his body, white feathers on his head, and a big yellow beak and blue eyes, and he was nearly as strong as God. Hurry up, Jim! The witch is gonna eat the children when the sun comes up with peanut butter! So Jim the eagle quickly took off his pajamas. Dingle Mouse jumped on Jim's back, and away they flew! Faster, Jim, faster! The sun was

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1: Can you see anyone coming to save us, Tim? Said Rose. No, no, I can't, said Tim. Oh, look, said Rose. The sun is starting to come up. Listen. I can hear the witch coming up the stairs.
2: I'm coming to get you,
0: screamed the witch. They could see her through the keyhole, and she had a big, sharp knife. But wait. Look, said Rose, out the window. It's Jim the Eagle. Jim the Eagle is coming. The witch was starting to open the door. Now Jim the Eagle flew up to the window. Quick, children, get on my back, hurry. But the witch was opening the door. The children were getting on Jim's back.
2: Stop them,
0: screamed the witch.
2: Ah, stop them.
0: But the children were on the mighty eagle's back. And away they flew, away from the terrible witch. And she was so angry, she screamed,
2: Stinky Poo! Stinky Poo! Knickers, knickers, knickers!
0: Then she jumped on her fastest broomstick and started to chase after the children. And she took a magic powder to throw on the children and turn them into Chinaman's legs. Jim the Eagle flew up and up, and he hid inside a cloud. And the witch flew round and round. Round and round the cloud she flew, waiting for Jim and the children to come out. Just then God came along, and when he saw what the wicked witch was going to do to Tim and Rose, he told the witch, go away.
2: No, I won't,
0: said the witch, and tried to scratch God's eyes out. So God pointed his finger at the witch and... The witch had burst like a bomb and disappeared in smoke, and her broomstick turned into a sky snake that flew up to the moon. When Jim the Eagle saw that Bad Jelly was dead, he flew the children back to the witch's castle to look for Lucy. Lucy! Lucy! There she is, said Rose. And there, chained to the wall, was poor Lucy. Quickly, Jim flew down next to her, and she was so pleased to see the children, she licked them on their faces. And she went, moo, oh, moo. Jim the Eagle broke her chain with his beak. But then the back door of the castle opened, and out came Delboot, the giant.
3: Get away from that cow. It belongs to me. She's my dinner, he said.
0: And he drew out his sword, and he tried to chop the children's heads off. But Jim grabbed the giant by his hair. Ooh! While Dingle Mouse jumped from the giant, nibbled his belt, and down came the giant's trousers. Oh, help, said the giant. I'm showing my bare bottom. And he ran away to Bare Bottom Land. Now we're all safe, said Tim. Hooray, said everybody. Yes, thanks to Dingle Mouse and Jim, said Rose, and she gave them both a beautiful big kiss. Then Jim got the children and Dingle Mouse on his back. He grabbed Lucy's horns in his strong claws, and he flew up, up, and flew them all the way back to their home.

0: Mummy and Daddy saw them fly down on the back of a giant eagle with Lucy hanging underneath, they got frightened and they ran inside the house and hid. "Don't be frightened, Mummy and Daddy," said Tim and Rose. "He's only an eagle." "Oh, no, no, we're frightened to come out of that giant eagle. He'll kill us." "No, no, he won't," said Rose and Tim. "He's friendly, he's kind, he'll help you." "All right, then, if you say so." Down they flew and landed. "Don't be frightened, Mummy and Daddy. Jim is a kind eagle and he saved our lives," said Tim and Rose as they landed. And up popped Dingle Mouse. "Oh, so did I help save their lives too," he said. So Mummy and Daddy came out with a big bag of jelly babies and cream cakes, and they gave them to Jim and Dingle Mouse. Then they all played Ring of Rosies, and then they blindfolded Lucy and played Blind Cow's Buff. And they lived happily ever after.
1: Time for wishes or dishes or something. But anyway, when you wish upon a star...

0: lady who swallowed a horse. She's dead, of course.
1: And now, the Dormouse and the Doctor. There once was a Dormouse who lived in a bed of delphiniums blue and geraniums red. And all the day long he had a wonderful view of geraniums red and delphiniums blue. A doctor came hurrying round and he said, "Tut, tut, I am sorry to find you in bed. Just say 99 while I look at your chest. Don't you find that chrysanthemums are best?" The Dormouse looked round at the view and replied, when he said 99, that he tried and he tried, and much the most answers that things he knew were geraniums red and delphiniums blue. The doctor stood frowning and shaking his head, and he took up his shiny silk hat as he said, "Oh, what the patient requires is change," and he went to see some chrysanthemum people in Kent. The Dormouse lay there, and he gazed at the view of geraniums red and delphiniums blue, and he knew there was nothing he wanted instead of delphiniums blue and geraniums red. The doctor came back to show what he meant. He had brought some chrysanthemum cuttings from Kent. "Now these," he remarked, "give a much better view than geraniums red and delphiniums blue." They took out their spades and they dug up the bed of delphiniums blue and geraniums red, and they planted chrysanthemums yellow and white. "And now," said the doctor, "we'll soon have you right." The Dormouse looked out and he said with a sigh, "I suppose all these people know better than I. It was silly, perhaps, but I did like the view of geraniums red and delphiniums blue." The doctor came round and examined his chest and ordered him nourishment, tonics and rest. "How very effective," he said as he shook the thermometer. "All these chrysanthemums look..." The Dormouse turned over to shut out the sight of endless chrysanthemums, yellow and white. How lovely, he thought, to be back in a bed of delphiniums blue and geraniums red. The doctor said, "Tut, it's another attack," and ordered him milk and massage of the back, and freedom from worry and drives in a car, and murmured, "How sweet your chrysanthemums are." The Dormouse lay there with his paws to his eyes and imagined himself such a pleasant surprise. "I'll pretend the chrysanthemums turn to a bed of delphiniums blue and geraniums red." The doctor next morning was rubbing his hands and saying, "There's nobody quite understands these cases I do. The cure has begun. How fresh the chrysanthemums look in the sun." The Dormouse lay happy. His eyes were so tight he could see no chrysanthemums, yellow

white. And all he felt at the back of his head were delphiniums blue and geraniums red. And that is the reason, Aunt Emily said, if a dormouse gets in a chrysanthemum bed, you will find, and so Aunt Emily says, that he lies fast asleep on his front with his paws on his eyes. How's that then? And next we have, oh, the dog and the shadow.

0: The Dog and the Shadow. It happened that a dog had got a piece of meat and was carrying it home in his mouth to eat it in peace. Now, on his way home, he had to cross a plank lying across a running brook. As he crossed, he looked down and saw his own shadow reflected in the water beneath. Thinking it was another dog with another piece of meat, he made up his mind to have that also. So he made a snap at the shadow in the water, but as he opened his mouth, the piece of meat fell out, dropped into the water, and was never seen more. Beware, lest you lose the substance by grasping at the shadow.
1: Do you hear that? Horton hatches the egg.
2: Sighed Maisie, a lazy bird hatching an egg.
3: I'm tired and I'm bored, and I've kinks in my leg from sitting, just sitting here day after day. It's work. How I hate it. I'd much rather play. I take a vacation, fly off for a rest. If I could only find someone to stay on my nest. If I could find someone, I'd fly away free.
2: Then Horton the elephant passed by her tree.
3: Hello!
2: Called the lazy bird, smiling her best.
3: You've nothing to do, and I do need a rest. Would you like to sit on the egg in my nest?
2: The elephant laughed.
4: Why, of all silly things, I haven't feathers, and I haven't wings. Me on your egg? Why, that doesn't make sense. Your egg is so small, ma'am, and I'm so immense.
3: Tut, tut.
2: Answered Maisie.
3: I know you're not small, but I'm sure you can do it. No trouble at all. Just sit on it softly. You're gentle and kind. Come, be a good fellow. I know you won't mind.
4: I can't,
2: said the elephant.
3: Please,
2: begged the bird.
3: I won't be gone long, sir. I give you my word I'll hurry right back. Why, I'll never be missed.
4: Very well,
2: said the elephant.
4: Since you insist, you want a vacation? Go fly off and take it. I'll sit on your egg and I'll try not to break it. I'll stay and be faithful. I mean what I say.
3: Toodaloo!
2: Sang out Maisie and fluttered away.
4: The first thing to do,
2: murmured Horton.
4: Let's see. The first thing to do is to prop up this tree and make it much stronger. That has to be done before I climb up it. I must weigh a ton.
2: Then carefully, tenderly, gently, he crept up the trunk to the nest where the little egg slept. Then Horton the elephant smiled.
4: Now that's that.
2: And he sat, and he sat, and he sat, and he sat. And he sat all that day, and he kept the

0: egg warm. And he sat all that night through a terrible storm. It poured, and it lightninged. It thundered, it rumbled.
1: "This isn't much fun,"
0: the poor elephant grumbled.
1: "I wish she'd come back, 'cause I'm cold and I'm wet. I hope that Maisie bird doesn't forget."
0: But Maisie, by this time, was far beyond reach, enjoying the sunshine way off in Palm Beach. And having such fun, such a wonderful rest, decided she'd never go back to her nest. So Horton kept sitting there day after day. And soon it was autumn. The leaves blew away. And then came the winter, the snow and the sleet. And icicles hung from his trunk and his feet. But Horton kept sitting and said with a sneeze,
1: "I'll stay on this egg and I won't let it freeze. I meant what I said, and I said what I meant. An elephant's faithful. 100%.
0: So poor Horton sat there the whole winter through. And then came the springtime with troubles anew. His friends gathered round, and they shouted with glee,
2: "Look, Horton the elephant's up in a tree."
0: They taunted, they teased him, they yelled,
2: "How absurd! Old Horton the elephant thinks he's a bird."
0: They laughed, and they laughed, and they all ran away. And Horton was lonely. He wanted to play. But he sat on the egg and continued to say,
1: "I meant what I said, and I said what I meant. An elephant's faithful. 100%. No matter what happens, this egg must be tended."
0: But poor Horton's troubles were far, far from ended. For while Horton sat there so faithful, so kind, three hunters came sneaking up softly behind. He heard the men's footsteps. He turned with a start. Three rifles were aiming right straight at his heart. Did he run? He did not. Horton stayed on that nest. He held his head high, and he threw out his chest, and he looked at the hunters as much as to say,
1: "Shoot if you must, but I won't run away. I meant what I said, and I said what I meant. An elephant's faithful. 100%.
0: But the men didn't shoot. Much to Horton's surprise, they dropped their three guns and stared with wide eyes.
3: "Look!"
0: they all shouted.
3: "Can such a thing be? An elephant sitting on top of a tree. This is amazing. He's terribly funny. Say, we could sell him to a circus for money. Let's take him with us. Let's take the egg, too. Let's take the whole tree now. That's just what we'll do."
0: They dug the tree up, right up out of the ground, with Horton still on it, not making a sound. And they hoisted the tree up right into a wagon, with ropes on the front for the pullers to drag on.
3: "We're off!"
0: the men shouted, and off they all went, with Horton unhappy. 100%. Mile after mile over rough jungle road, they yanked and they pulled and they dragged the strange load. Day and night they bumped on, without ever a stop, with the tree in the wagon and Horton on top. He could have jumped off, but he'd given his word that he'd sit and take care of that egg for that bird. So he gritted his teeth and he swallowed a sob. And faithful old Horton stayed right on the job. Night and day they bumped on till he thought he would die. They dragged him up mountains 10,000 feet high. Then down, down the mountains, right down to the sea, went the cart with the elephant, egg, nest, and tree. Then out of the wagon and onto a ship.

0: out over the ocean.
1: And oh, what a trip! Rolling and tossing and splashed with the spray. And Horton said day after day after day,
2: I meant what I said, and I said what I meant. But oh, am I seasick! 100%.
0: After bobbing around for 2 weeks like a cork, they landed at last in the town of New York.
3: All ashore!
0: The men shouted, and down with a lurch went Horton the elephant, still on his perch, still on the egg that could just scarcely hold him. Bump, Horton landed, and then the men sold him. Sold to a circus. Then week after week they showed him to people at 10 cents a peek. They took him to Boston, to Kalamazoo, Chicago, Weehawken, and Washington, too. To Dayton, Ohio, St. Paul, Minnesota, to Wichita, Kansas, to Drake, North Dakota. And everywhere, thousands of folks flocked to see and laugh at the elephant up in a tree. Poor Horton grew sadder the farther he went. But he said as he sat in the hot, noisy tent,
2: I meant what I said, and I said what I meant. An elephant's faithful. 100%.
0: Then one day, the circus show happened to reach a town way down south, not so far from Palm Beach. And dawdling along way up high in the sky, who of all people should chance to fly by but that old good-for-nothing bird, Runaway Maisie, still on vacation and still just as lazy. And spying the flags and the tents just below, she sang out,
4: What fun! Why, I'll go to the show!
0: And she swooped from the clouds through Horton's tent door.
4: Good gracious!
0: Gasped Maisie.
4: I've seen you before!
0: Poor Horton looked up with his face white as chalk. He started to speak. But before he could talk, there suddenly rang out the strangest weird squeaks from the egg he had sat on for 51 weeks. A thumping, a bumping, a wild, alive scratching.
2: My egg!
0: Shouted Horton.
2: My egg! Why, it's hatching!
4: But it's mine!
0: Screamed the bird when she heard the egg crack. The work was all done. Now she wanted it back.
4: It's my egg!
0: She sputtered.
4: You stole it from me! Get off of my nest and get out of my tree!
0: Poor Horton backed down with a sad, heavy heart. But at that very instant, the egg burst apart. And out of the pieces of red and white shell from the egg that he'd sat on so long and so well, Horton the elephant saw something whiz. It had ears and a tail and a trunk just like his.
2: My goodness,
0: gulped Horton.
2: Good gracious, my word. It looks just like me, but with wings like a bird.
0: And the elephant bird began whizzing about, and the people all stared with their eyes popping out. And they cheered, and they cheered, and they cheered more and more. They'd never seen anything like it before. Then the elephant bird perched on Horton's proud head, and he opened his mouth, and you know what he said. He said, which in elephant bird language means, Daddy. And it should be. It should be. It should be like that. Because Horton was faithful. He sat and he sat. He meant what he said and he said what he meant. And now he was happy. 100%.

0: Yes, the people were all waiting for the little engine to pull the circus train into town. And all went well with the little engine and the long train of gaily colored circus cars until, halfway to the town where they were going, they came to a steep hill. The little engine tried his best to pull the heavy train up the hill.
1: It's awful steep, it's awful steep, it's awful steep.
0: But the load was too heavy.
1: It's much too steep, it's much too steep, it's much too steep.
0: And the whole train slid back down the hill.
1: It's much too steep, it's much too steep.
0: The little engine knew that he must have help, so he unhooked himself from the train and went back down the track alone.
1: I must have help, I must have help, I must have help, I must have help, I must have help.
0: Finally, he came to a big, strong steam engine standing on a siding. The little engine asked, "Will you please help me pull my train of cars over the hill? The train is so long and so heavy, I just can't do it myself." The big engine refused. He'd just been all scrubbed and polished, and his fire was out. He didn't want to get all dirty and steamed up again. The little steam engine was disappointed, but not discouraged, as he continued on down the track.
1: I will.

0: Soon, he came to a second big steam engine, standing on a siding, puffing and blowing out steam. Again, the little engine asked for help. "Please, will you help me? I can't pull my train over the hill by myself, and I would appreciate your help." The big engine puffed and blew. He'd just come in from a long run, and he was all out of breath. He was too tired to help the little engine pull his train over the hill. So off again went the little engine in search of help.
1: I'll find someone.
0: And find someone he did. A little engine just like himself, and this little engine was anxious to help. He was even more anxious to help when he found out that they had a circus train to get over the hill so the people could see the show. So the two little steam engines went back to where the circus train had been standing all this time. One little engine went to the head of the train to pull, and the other little engine went to the rear to push. When they both were ready, one signaled to the other. And the other little engine answered. Then off they started, headed for the hill. Slowly, the train of cars started to move. Then faster. Then they started up the hill. Slowly but steadily, they climbed the hill. And as they climbed, our little engine began to puff.
1: I think I can.
0: And over the hill he went.
1: I thought

0: Don't forget now, you have been listening to Kidnappers Kids on Radio Hawke's Bay. Yes, and we're going to finish off with Right Said Fred. Okay, and we'll catch you next time. Don't forget, be kind to one another. Ta-ra for now.
1: Right said Fred, both of us together, one each end and steady as we go. Tried to shift it, couldn't even lift it, we was getting nowhere, and so we had a cup of tea. And right said Fred,

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0: I said to Charlie, we'll just have to leave it, set it on the landing, that's all. You see, the trouble with Fred is he's too hasty. Now, you never get nowhere if you're too hasty.
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0: A lovely warm day today, some high cloud in the afternoon with northwesterlies, a high of 20 and a low of 10. Tomorrow fine, possible showers in the morning but northerlies dying out, a high of 19.
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2: Hello, I'm Austin, and welcome back to Rewind in Time, where I tell you about history and geography. This time I'm talking about World War One, and it's Anzac Day on the 25th. World War One, or the First World War, 28th of July 1914 to the 11th of November 1918, also known as the Great War, was a global conflict between two coalitions, the Allies, with France, United Kingdom, Russia, Italy, and United States and Japan, and many others, and the Central Powers, Germany, Austria, Hungary, Ottoman Empire, Bulgaria, and a couple of others. Major areas of conflict included Europe and the Middle East, as well as parts of Africa and Asia Pacific. The war saw important developments in weaponry, including tanks, aircraft, artillery, machine guns, and chemical weapons. One of the deadliest conflicts in history, it resulted in an estimated 15 to 22 million military and civilian casualties in genocide. The movement of large numbers of people was a major factor in the deadly Spanish flu pandemic. The causes of World War One included the rise of the German Empire and the decline of the Ottoman Empire, which disturbed the long-standing balance of power in Europe.

the exacerbation of imperial rivalries and an arms race between the great powers. Growing tensions in the Balkans reached a breaking point on the 28th of June in 1914 when Gavrilo Princip, a Bosnian Serb nationalist, assassinated Franz Ferdinand, the heir to the Austro-Hungarian throne. Austria-Hungary blamed Serbia and declared war on 28th of July. After Russia mobilized in Serbia's defense, Germany declared war on Russia and France, who had an alliance. The UK entered the war after Germany invaded Belgium, and the Ottoman Empire joined the Central Powers in November. Germany's strategy in 1914 was to quickly defeat France before transferring its forces to the east, but its advance was halted in September, and by the end of the year, the Western Front consisted of a near-continuous line of trenches from the English Channel to Switzerland. The Eastern Front was more dynamic, but neither side gained a decisive advantage despite costly offensives. Italy, Bulgaria, Romania, Greece, and others entered the war from 1915 onward. Major battles, including those at Verdun, the Somme, and the Passchendaele Dale, failed to break the stalemate on the Western Front. In April 1917, the United States joined the Allies after Germany resumed unrestricted submarine warfare against the Atlantic shipping. Later that year, the Bolsheviks seized power in Russia in the October Revolution. Soviet Russia signed an armistice with the Central Powers in December, followed by a separate peace in March 1918. That month, Germany launched a spring offensive in the West, which, despite initial successes, left the German army exhausted and demoralized. The Allied Hundred Days Offensive, beginning in August 1918, caused the collapse of the German front line. Following the Vardar Offensive, Bulgaria signed an armistice in late September. By early November, the Allies had signed armistice with the Ottomans and with Austria-Hungary, leaving Germany isolated. Facing a revolution at home, Kaiser Wilhelm II abdicated on 9th of November, and the war ended with the armistice of 11th November 1918 at 11 o'clock on the 11th day of the 11th month. The Paris Peace Conference of 1919 to 1920 imposed settlements on the defeated powers under the Treaty of Versailles. Germany lost significant territories and was disarmed, and was required to pay large war reparations to the Allies that they did not have. The dissolution of the Russian, German, Austria-Hungary, and Ottoman empires led to new national boundaries and the creation of new independent states, including Poland, Finland, the Baltic states, Czechoslovakia, and Yugoslavia. The League of Nations was established to maintain world peace, but its failure to manage instability during the interwar period contributed to the outbreak of World War II in 1939. Before World War II, the events of 1914 to 1918 were commonly referred to as the Great War, or simply the World War. In August 1914, the Independent stated of the conflict, "This is the Great War," it names itself. In the decade after its end, many hoped it'd be the war to end all wars because of its unprecedented destructiveness and death toll. The earliest known use of the term First World War appeared in September 1914 when German biologist and philosopher Ernst Haeckel wrote that an ongoing European war would become the First World War in the full sense of the word. For much of the 19th century, the major European powers maintained a tenuous balance of power known as the Concert of Europe. After 1848, this was challenged by Britain's withdrawal to the splendid isolation, the decline of the Ottoman Empire, new imperialism, and the rise of Prussia under Otto von Bismarck. Victory in the 1870-1871 Franco-Prussian War allowed Bismarck to consolidate a German empire. After 1871, French policy aimed to avenge this defeat and expand France.

colonial empire. In 1873, Bismarck negotiated the League of the Three Emperors, which included Austria, Hungary, Russia, and Germany. After the 1877 Russo-Turkish War, the League was dissolved due to Austrian concerns over the expansion of Russian influence in the Balkans, an area they considered to be of vital strategic interest. Germany and Austria and Hungary then formed the 1879 Dual Alliance, which became the Triple Alliance when Italy joined in 1882. For Bismarck, the purpose of these agreements was to isolate France by ensuring the three empires resolved any disputes among themselves. In 1887, Bismarck set up the Reinsurance Treaty, a secret agreement between Germany and Russia to remain neutral if either were attacked by France or Austria-Hungary. For Bismarck, peace with Russia was the foundation of German foreign policy, but in 1890 he was forced to retire by Wilhelm II. The latter was persuaded not to renew the Reinsurance Treaty by his new Chancellor, Leo von Caprivi. This gave France an opening to agree to the Franco-Prussian alliance in 1894, which was then followed by the 1904 Entente Cordiale with Britain. The Triple Entente was completed by the 1907 Anglo-Russian Convention. While not formal alliances, by settling long-standing colonial disputes in Asia and Africa, British support for France or Russia in any future conflict became a possibility. This was accentuated by the British and Russian support for France against Germany in the 1911 Agade crisis. German economic and industrial strength continued to expand rapidly post-1871. Backed by Wilhelm II, and while Alfred von Tirpitz sought to use this growth to build an imperial German navy that could compete with the British Royal Navy. This policy was based off the work of the newest naval author, Alfred Thayer Mahan, who argued that a possession of a blue water navy was vital for global power projection. Tirpitz had his books translated into German, while Wilhelm made them required reading for his advisors and senior military personnel. Bismarck opposed any attempt to compete with the Royal Navy, since he believed Britain would not interfere in Europe as long as maritime supremacy remained secure. His dismissal in 1890 led to a change in policy and the start of an Anglo-German naval arms race. Despite the vast sums spent by Tirpitz, the launch of the HMS Dreadnought in 1906 made every existing battleship obsolete and gave the British a technological advantage they never relinquished. Ultimately, Germany invested huge resources on creating a navy large enough to antagonize Britain, but not defeat it. In 1911, Chancellor Theobald von Bethmann-Hollweg announced defeat, leading to the Rüstungswende, or the armaments turning point, when he switched expenditure from the navy to the army. The decision was driven by German concerns over the spread of Russia's recovery from the defeat in the Russo-Japanese War and the subsequent 1905 Russian Revolution. Economic reforms led to a significant post-1908 expansion of railways and transportation infrastructure, particularly in western border regions. Since Germany and Austria-Hungary relied on faster mobilisation to compensate for the numerical inferiority compared to Russia. At the start of the war, German cruisers were scattered across the globe, some of which were subsequently used to attack Allied merchant shipping. These were systematically hunted down by the Royal Navy, though not before causing considerable damage.

One of the most successful was the SMS Emden, part of the German East Asia Squadron stationed at Qingdao, which seized or sank 15 merchantmen, a Russian cruiser, and a French destroyer. Most of the squadron was returning to Germany when it sank two British armoured cruisers at the Battle of Kernel in November 1914. Before being virtually destroyed at the Battle of the Falkland Islands in December, the SMS Dresden escaped with a few auxiliaries, but after the Battle of Mas Itiera, these two were either destroyed or interned. Soon after the outbreak of hostilities, Britain began a naval blockade of Germany. This proved effective in cutting off vital supplies, though it violated accepted international law. Britain also mined international waters, which closed off entire sections of the ocean, even to neutral ships. Since there was a limit to response to this tactic, Germany expected a similar response to its unrestricted submarine warfare. The Battle of Jutland in May-June 1916 was the only full-scale clash of battleships during the war, and one of the largest in history. The clash was indecisive, though the Germans inflicted more damage than they received. Thereafter, the bulk of the German high seas fleet was confined to port. German U-boats attempted to cut the supply lines between North America and Britain. The nature of submarine warfare meant that attacks often came without warning, giving the crews of the merchant ships little hope of survival. The United States launched a protest, and Germany changed its rules of engagement. After the sinking of the passenger ship Lusitania in 1915, Germany promised not to target passenger liners, while Britain armed its merchant ships, placing them beyond the protection of the cruiser rules, which demanded warning and movement of crews to place of safety, a standard that lifeboats did not meet. Finally, in 1917, Germany adopted a policy of unrestricted submarine warfare, realizing the Americans would eventually enter the war. Germany sought to strangle Allied sea lanes before the United States could transport a large army overseas, but after initial successes, eventually failed to do so. The U-boat threat lessened in 1917 when merchant ships began traveling in convoys, escorted by destroyers. This tactic made it difficult for U-boats to find targets, which significantly lessened losses. After the hydrophone and depth charges were introduced, destroyers could potentially successfully attack a submerged submarine. Convoys slowed the flow of supplies since ships had to wait as convoys were assembled. The solution was an extensive program of building new freighters. Troop ships were too fast for the submarines and did not travel the North Atlantic in convoys. The U-boats sunk more than 5,000 Allied ships at the cost of 199 submarines. World War I also saw the first use of aircraft carriers in combat, with the HMS Furious launching Sopwith Camels in a successful raid against the Zeppelin hangars in Tondern in 1918, as well as blimps for anti-submarine patrol. Faced with Russia in the east, Austria-Hungary could only spare one-third of its army to attack Serbia. After suffering heavy losses, the Austrians briefly occupied the Serbian capital, Belgrade. A Serbian counterattack at the Battle of Kolubara succeeded in driving them from the country in the end of 1914. For the first 10 months of 1915, Austria-Hungary used most of its military reserves to fight Italy. German and Austria-Hungary diplomats scored a coup by persuading Bulgaria to join the attack on Serbia. The Austro-Hungarian provinces of Slovenia, Croatia, and Bosnia provided troops for Austria-Hungary. Montenegro allied itself with Serbia. Bulgaria declared war on Serbia on the 14th of October 1915.

October 1915 and joined the attack by the Austro-Hungarian Empire army under Mackensen's army of 250,000 that was already underway. Serbia was conquered in a little more than a month, as

0: the post is
1: nobody said it was easy.
2: I wish this take me back to song.
0: Yeah.

0: Thank you, everyone who came along the way to our journey and listened to us. We all appreciate you, if there is even anyone there.
1: I'd like to thank Chris Martin for singing along with us.
0: Yes. But just, you know, generally, thank you, everyone that listened to this and made this special. It will always be a part of our lives, you know, even though it's finished now. And, you know, I'm happy that we did this, though, even in the end, even though it wasn't that fruitful. So,
1: yeah. It was good. Just, it was still kind of exciting while it lasted, I guess.
0: So, yeah, everyone, this is officially Caleb and Zen signing off. Thank you.

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Bonjour, I'm David Brown Carr. My wife and I are big fans of the annual Eurovision Song Contest, which we have been watching devotedly for over 20 years. The 70th Eurovision Song Contest was held in Vienna, Austria in May, with 35 countries participating. In this show, I'll be reporting on the contest and playing some of the most popular music from the event, where a country which had never won Eurovision before was the unexpected winner. I'll also talk about the two serious controversies at the 2026 contest. So join me after the 2 p.m. news and weather on Mondays here on Radio Hawke's Bay, with a repeat on Saturdays at 5 p.m. for all you need to know about Eurovision 2026. 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
1: Across Hawke's Bay today, we can expect occasional showers with a northerly that will turn westerly, heading for a high of 19, dropping to 8 overnight. Occasional rain tomorrow with a westerly turning southerly with an expected high of 14 degrees.
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5: Hello, everybody! Welcome back to Cody's Corner, Season 5! And are you excited for part 3? Well, I have to tell you, sorry, this is not part 3. You want to know why? You see, I'm taking a little break because writing stories can be very hard. And also, I was very busy, so I couldn't finish part 3. But don't worry, you will get part 3 in 2 weeks' time. For this episode, it is called Top 11 Books to Movies 2. Yes, if you don't know, this is a sequel to Books to Movies back in Season 2. Well, I'm getting out! Anyway, let's get to it. And don't worry, friends, you will see what happens to me in part 3 of Public Prayer Time. But right now, let's do this episode, shall we? Top 11 Books into Movies 2! Everyone knows we all love books and movies, but sometimes they do turn into movies. So I have a list of many books into movies. Now, let's begin with number 11. Number 11, Rise of the Guardians. Rise of the Guardians is based on a book series called Rise of the Guardians, I think. But yeah, the movie is very different to the books because the main villain, Pitch Black, has a tragic backstory in the books. He became evil because of his daughter. I actually never read the original books, but I did show a bit of them, and it's quite emotional. And the movie did got the emotional parts, but it's, you know, different, because sometimes movies are different to the books. But Rise of the Guardians is a good movie, and I think it's overrated. Like, some people didn't like the movie, but I did. I think it's an overrated movie. Or is it overhated? I keep getting the things mixed up. But anyway, Rise of Guardians is a good movie and doesn't deserve the hate it got back then. Let's continue the list, shall we? Number 10, the Twilight movies. You know, I never read the books. Also, never watched the movies. You know why? Well, it's very simple. It has

potholes. Too many potholes, why doesn't make any sense. And there's another reason why I don't watch the movies. Do you want to know why? Well, you see, in the final movie, Jacob, the werewolf, fell in love with Winnie. A baby. Yes, a baby. And again, I never read the book, so I don't know if this happened, but really, who thought this was a good idea? A baby! A baby! Sorry, I was overreacting, but seriously, who thought of that idea? Sorry. I never watched the Twilight movies because of that scene. Anyway, let's continue. But first, Cordain, fun fact! Did you know the actors of the Twilight movies after the series ended were happy? Because the actors didn't like being in the movies. I know why. Bang! Bang! Sorry, just, I don't know why they did that. But yes, let's continue, shall we? Number 9. Life of Pi. No, it's not about a real pie. Life of Pi is a very emotional movie. And I also found out it was also based on the book. The book and the movie are actually quite similar. They both have the same theme, a boy and a tiger. Lost in sea. Again, I never read the book, so maybe it did happen. But yeah, Life of Pi is a very excellent movie. And it did very good as adaptation to a classic book. And if you like classic movies based on classic books, Life of Pi is perfect for you. And also, it doesn't have a guy falling off a baby. So I'm still thinking of that Twilight scene. Whoever thought that was a good idea? But yes, Life of Pi is a brilliant movie and good book, and you should watch it. But not the Twilight movies! Number 8. The Crowd of Chunks of Meatballs 1 and 2. Crowd of Chunks of Meatball movie is very different to the book. You know how different, you wonder? Well, in the book, the main character wasn't thick, it was an old guy who very liked food. And then one day, it rained meatballs and other foods. It's a very iconic book. And it also had sequels. A lot of sequels. Like, I think there were 10 books in the series? Or was it 8? I actually didn't count. I only researched a little bit, but yeah. And for the movies, there was only 1, 2. Yeah, only 2 movies. Quotations me, both movies were very different to the books. And some of the characters from the movies are just made up for the movie. So yeah, sometimes movies base the books to change the source material. But yeah, that's what happens sometimes when the books go into movies. But that's part of life. And even though sometimes the movies are like the book, it is very, very good and still good today. And it way better than Twilight. Anyway, let's continue, shall we? Number 7, The Wild Robot. Interesting, Wild Robot movie actually updates 2 books into 1 movie. The first book was about the wild robot in the forest. The second book was in the robot factory, or robot ship. Again, never read the book, only watched the movie. But the movie did very good updating 2 books into 1 movie. It was pretty good. It was fun. It was funny.

0: Also, it made me cry.
1: Also, the movie has pretty scary things. And also, kids, if you poop your pants watching a movie, it's okay. I almost pooped my pants too. But yes, Die Wild Robot is a perfect movie and book. And also, I'm pretty sure the Wild Robot books is a series. Like, a lot of them, I think. I need more research. But yes, go and watch the Wild Robot and read the books. The movie is on Netflix, I think. And no, I'm not being sponsored by no movie company, but hey, if there's any movie companies want to sponsor me and need voice acting, I'm the right guy. Anyway, let's continue the list, shall we? Number 6, Thomas and Friends Movies. That's right, Thomas and Friends was based on a book series. Well, it's not called Thomas and Friends in the original series, it was called the Railway Series. Until it was adapted by Britt Allcroft, rest in peace Britt Allcroft. And it became a popular TV series. Then it became a popular movie series. You know, how many movies does Thomas and Friends have, you wonder? 25. Yes, I'm not joking. 25 movies. Yes, I'm old. But yes, the Thomas Friends movies can be good, meh, and bad, but to me, there's no bad Thomas and Friends movies. Okay, they do have teensy-weensy problems, but I still like all of them. They're all my favorites, especially Thomas and the Magic Railway, or Rare World. It was a good movie and good books, too. Yes, I actually read the books. And the movies did very good showing the magic. And Britt Allcroft did a beautiful job. Rest in peace, Britt Allcroft. Now, let's get to the next part before this episode gets very emotional. Number 5, The Polar Express. That's right, The Polar Express is also based on a book. And the book actually did very well for a movie. The movie updated the book perfectly. Even though the movie's CGI is today, but it's still good. I still love the movie, even though the CGI in one of the kids will give you nightmares. I'll probably make you poop your pants. How many poop your pants jokes I did in one episode? Two. Two old man getting old jokes I'm doing. Oh, two jokes in one episode. Neat. Anyway, The Polar Express is a beautiful movie and a good book, and you should re-watch it for Christmas. Or if you don't want to watch it Christmas, you can watch it right now. It's probably on Netflix, I think. I actually don't know. Is it on Netflix? Or is it on DVD? But anyway, it's a good movie, and you should also read the book. Number 4. Nightmare Before Christmas. That's right, ladies and gentlemen. The classic Nightmare Before Christmas movie was based on a book made by Tim Burton himself. The book was different than the movie, but the movie did very good adapting it. It is very beautiful. It's also emotional, the movie, and also spooky. I will make you poop your pants. But yes, Nightmare Before Christmas is a beautiful / Christmas / Halloween movie. Seriously, is this a Halloween movie or a Christmas movie? I have no idea. Cordain fun fact! Did you know the movie Night Before Christmas is called Tim Burton, but it was actually not directed by him? It was directed by a different

But people keep calling it Tim Burton's movie, even though they work together. And Tim Burton himself says it's not really his movie, it's the other guy's movie who helped him out. Even though people keep calling it a Tim Burton film. Even though it kind of is, but it's definitely not directed by him. But it is a very good movie, and you should watch. Number three. How to Train Your Dragon movies. That's right, my friends. How to Train Your Dragon was also based on an iconic kids book. But you wonder, what kind of book was it? Well, you see, kids, it's very different. Like Toothless, the big, black, and cute little dragon is actually tiny in the books. Really, he's tiny. He's green. Also, Toothless. He literally has no teeth. Yeah, in the book, he has no teeth. And also, Hiccup's dad. It was actually more rude in the book, but still cares about his son, Hiccup. And just like the book, his name is Hiccup. I wonder how he named his son. Oh, I know, when he was hiccuping. Hiccuping. Oh, I make myself laugh. But yes, How to Train Your Dragon movie is beautiful. And the book was great too. Well, I only read parts of the book, but yeah. If you really like movies and books, How to Train Your Dragon is perfect. Next one, Zoe. We are almost to our number one spot. Number two, The Bad Guys, 1 and 2. Yes, did you know The Bad Guys movie, just like The White Robot, adapted a few books into one movie? Mostly Rob Marinade arc. You don't know who Professor Marinade is. He's this cute little guinea pig who's actually evil. But in the books, spoiler warning if you haven't seen the books or the movies, he's actually an alien. Yes, the cute little guinea pig is actually an alien in the books. And also in the Inquisitions of the Bad Guys 2, it revealed he was also an alien in the movies. And might be the main antagonist of the third film. Bum bum bum. And hey, DreamWorks, if you need a new character in your movie, and I know a perfect voice actor, like someone very handsome, and it's me. Yeah. If you need me, I can help you. I can voice a character for you. But yes, the Bad Guys movie and the second one are good. And not gonna lie, I actually prefer the second movie. It's pretty good. And its main antagonist, Kitty, was a beautiful evil villain. And also, kids, I think she might be your first awakening of a cartoon crush. But don't worry, that happens to everyone, especially me. I had a lot of cartoon crushes myself when I was young. Oh, I was so young back then, but now I'm 19. Well, I'm getting very old. But yeah, and not gonna lie, I see why people be into Kitty, because she has a cool design. And kids will probably fall in love with her. And the fan art. Kids, whatever you do, don't write her name on Google. If you do, you will regret it. So many feet pictures. Too many feet! Sorry. Anyway, back to the program, shall we? Before we go to number one spot, it's time for honorable mentions. The first one is Beauty and the Beast. Did you know Beauty and the Beast is based on a French book? Yes. The movie is kind of different, but it's still good. Codeine fun facts!

Did you know Gaston, the main antagonist of the movie, is not actually from the book? Yeah, he was a made-up character for the movie. So yeah, Gaston actually never